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Craig Bailey, your host for an hour from the dark side of the moon, an hour of Pink Floyd. 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

0: districts. The time is 3 p.m. and the date is Sunday, July 5th. In the Naknek-Wajek District, escapement on the Naknek River from midnight to 2 p.m. today was 74,000 and is on track to be the largest daily escapement of the season. Total Naknek River escapement is 500,000. The Alagnak River total escapement is 400,000, and the Kwajek River total escapement is 1.25 million. Kwajek in river estimate is 500,000 fish, and harvest on July 4th was 441,000 for a season total of 1.7 million fish. The allocation stands at 53% drift, 22% Naknek set, and 25% Kwajek set. We are not enacting the special harvest areas in the Kwajek River, Alagnak River, or Igigik at this time. The earliest that fishing could be restricted to special harvest areas is in the morning of July 7th. The Kwajek section will open to drift gillnet gear only for a 7.5-hour period from 5 a.m. until 12:30 p.m. on Monday, July 6th. In the Igigik District, total escapement is 1.2 million, and the in-river estimate is 100,000 fish. Harvest on July 4th was 579,000 fish for a season total of 4.9 million. The Igigik District will open to commercial fishing with drift gillnet gear for 5 hours from 2:30 a.m. until 7:30 a.m. on Monday, July 6th. And again for 5 hours from 4 p.m. until 9 p.m. on Monday, July 6th. Commercial fishing with set gillnet gear will open for 8 hours from 3:15 a.m. until 11:15 a.m. on Monday, July 6th. And again for 8 hours from 4:30 p.m. Monday, July 6th until 12:30 a.m. on Tuesday, July 7th. In the Ugashik District, total escapement is 229,000 and the in-river estimate is 200,000. Harvest on July 5th was 446,000 fish for a season total of 2.9 million. The Ugashik District will open a commercial fishing with drift gillnet gear for 6 hours from 2:30 p.m. until 8:30 p.m. on Monday, July 6th. Commercial fishing with set gillnet gear will open for 12 hours from 2:30 p.m. Monday, July 6th until 2:30 a.m. Tuesday, July 7th. Permit holders in the Naknek-Wajek District should stand by at noon on Monday, July 6th for the next possible announcement, and permit holders in the Igigik and Ugashik districts should stand by at 3 p.m. Monday, July 6th for the next possible announcement. This has been the Alaska Department of Fish and Game and King Salmon.
1: This is the Alaska Department of Fish and Game in Dillingham with an announcement regarding commercial fishing in Nooshigak District. This is Westside Salmon Announcement Number 22, issued Sunday, July 5 at 3 p.m. The Nooshigak River King Salmon Escapement was 1,187 yesterday for a cumulative of 28,526. The Nooshigak River Sockeye Salmon Escapement was 32,000 yesterday for a cumulative of 2.9 million. The Wood River Sockeye Salmon Daily Escapement was 48,000 yesterday for a cumulative of 2.1 million. The Ugashik River Sockeye Salmon Escapement was 31,000 yesterday and 9,000 this morning for a cumulative of 218,000. The midpoint for the Ugashik escapement goal range is 275,000. The Nooshigak District harvest was 844,000 sockeye salmon yesterday for a cumulative harvest of 5.8 million. There are 418 vessels and 585 permits registered to fish in the Nooshigak District. As previously announced, commercial fishing with drift gill nets in the Nooshigak District will close at 3:30 p.m. Sunday, July 5, and reopen from 7 p.m. Sunday, July 5, until 3 a.m. Monday, July 6, an 8-hour opening. Commercial fishing with drift gill nets in the Nooshigak District will open from 7 a.m. until 4 p.m. Monday, July 6, a 9-hour opening. Commercial fishing with set gill nets in the Nooshigak section will be extended till further notice. The cumulative harvest percentages are currently 76% drift and 24% set. Commercial fishing with set gill nets in the Wood River Special Harvest Area is extended until 10 p.m. Monday, July 6th. This has been the Alaska Department of Fish and Game in Dillingham.
2: Good day, Bristol Bay. Alaska Marine Lines water safety announcement. Attention all mariners. Important traffic notice for the Naknek District. Alaska Marine Line announces heavy traffic in the Naknek District due to inbound barge operations on Monday, July 6th. Please ensure all boats move out of the way to facilitate safe passage for tugs and barges. Detailed schedule. Naknek District. Inbound traffic, tug, Western Ranger, barge size 340 foot, arrival approximately 0600 hours at Naknek City Dock. Transit time, about 2 hours from Naknek River entrance to Naknek Dock. Duration at dock, 48 hours. 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
1: When he was in his 20s, it was years ago, Pablo Torre started appearing on TV, talking about sports. Talking about something that now I'm embarrassed about.
2: I was a gas bag on ESPN. Various people did not like me, I think. I just sort of represented this new young person who was vaguely Asian, but also Mexican. I'm Filipino. That answers that mystery. But I had this take from the very beginning of my time on TV back in 2012, which was, we debate in sports all of the time. How much did the refs blow this? What should the call have been? Who's the hero? Who's the villain? What's right and what's wrong? And I had been arguing for

0: forever that robots can solve this. Like, we have the technology. If you replace the referee or the umpire with a robot, we don't need to waste our time arguing about this dumb shit.
1: And so that became your stance.
0: It became a thing I was known for, was calling for this robot referee revolution. Like, the guy won't shut up about these robots.
1: He winces now when he thinks about it.
0: Anyhow, years go on, and then finally, in 2021, I see this story break that at long last, the most traditional sport in all of America, Major League Baseball, is experimenting with robot umpires in the minor leagues.
1: Minor league teams installed what they called the ABS system, the Automated Ball Strike System. These Hawkeye cameras with optical tracking, they looked out over home plate and saw perfectly whether every pitch was in the strike zone, and then told the human umpire who was standing there through an earpiece whether to call it a ball or a strike. And the way it worked in the early versions is that the robots made the call, and the human umpire just let the fans and players know what the robot said. Papa got what he always dreamed of, what he'd always pontificated about. There was no more need to argue about the umpire's calls, no more reason to boo the umpire from the stands. And will Papa watch those games?
0: It wasn't as good.
1: Really?
0: It wasn't as good because so much of what going to a baseball game is like is you sitting in the stands and effectively using the airspace around you as this sort of pillow you can scream into, releasing whatever it is pent up over the course of your day and your week and, frankly, your childhood. And you're getting to unleash it on, and this is, I think, a really important part of this, on another person.
1: Papa says that watching the minor league games, knowing that the human umpire was just the messenger for the robot umpire and its perfect calls of balls and strikes,
0: it felt like the equivalent of talking to a customer service rep that you know isn't a person. It's like, I get that you're making human noises, but it's eerie. And then realizing, oh no, I want a human. Because when you're getting mad at an umpire in these minor league full ABS system games, you're just yelling at your computer monitor.
1: Then, this season, I'm guessing a lot of you have heard this, the robot umpires arrived in the major leagues. The ABS system went into every Major League Baseball park. And every game in those parks has used that technology. And the problem that Pablo had with ABS when he first saw it in the minors, they fixed it. They fixed it completely and fully with a competence he had never expected from Major League Baseball. How they doing? So explain for people who aren't watching baseball how the system works now.
0: It's brilliant the way it works now, and I didn't see it coming. The way it works is that it's not a computer telling the umpire in their ear, this is a ball and this is a strike. What's happening instead is the umpire, the human being, is going about their job as they have for decades upon decades.
1: So the umpire is calling the game the way they always have.
0: Yes. Except now there is a challenge system in which the batter, the pitcher, the catcher, they can basically throw a flag and say, in so many words, I think the umpire messed up. And at that point, the robot up on the Jumbotron, they show you whether the umpire actually got it right or wrong. And what it did was, in this brilliant way, once again, we are judging a human being, the umpire.
1: So to show just how satisfying that can be for fans, this is a game in Cincinnati in March. It's the Reds versus the Boston Red Sox. This is only 3 days after they started doing these challenges. Ryan Watson is pitching for Boston, and this is actually his very first game pitching Major League Baseball. And then in the sixth inning, Boston is behind 5-3. Cincinnati is a bat. Bases are loaded. They have two outs.
2: A red at every base with two down.
1: A player named Eugenio Suarez is at bat.
2: And they're paying him to hit the ball out of the ballpark. This is certainly the moment of the game to this point. Here comes the 1-2. And in there! Struck him out! Now they're going to challenge this.
3: Yeah.
0: What you see is that the batter taps his helmet, which is the signal for I initiate a challenge. I'm taking this to the Court of Appeals. And immediately, on the Jumbotron, you see the strike zone. And you see the electronic depiction of the ball. And we see that, in fact, the batter was right.
4: ABS powered by T-Mobile. That's out of the zone. The AB continues.
0: This was not a strike. It was a ball. And the umpire, in other words, has messed up.
1: And people love it.
4: ABS could be a lot of fun, Mark.
0: I mean, this game becomes like this comedic chapter in the history of baseball. Because the very next pitch, another challenge. The batter says, you did it again. J'accuse again.
4: Called strike three, tap the helmet again.
5: Batter's challenge in the pitch.
4: Here we go.
0: And now it's just like, you almost begin to feel bad for C.B. Buckner, the umpire. Almost.
4: Oh, wow.
1: Oh, my God. People are standing. They're cheering. People are so excited.
0: So, it's so great. Look, in sports, you dream. As a sports fan, you dream of stuff like this.
1: Eugenio Suarez then hit the ball and was tagged out at first. But the Reds won. And most eye-opening, the umpire C.B. Buckner had six of his calls overturned by the robot umpire in that game. That had never happened before in the major leagues. Baba points out, Major League Baseball could have gotten rid of the ump at the plate entirely, the way they got rid of line judges in tennis. They could have chosen perfect robot umpiring, perfect calls, balls and strikes, like he gas-bagged about years ago. Instead, they understood that one of the pleasures of the game is yelling.
0: The fact is that there are few scenarios in American life or anywhere that I can imagine where you're empowered, you're legally, contractually allowed to go nuts on the authority figure. Imagine doing that to a judge. You don't get to do that, except in sports.
1: Yeah, there's a quote from the guy who was the chairman of the committee that decided how to roll this out, this guy named John Stanton, and he said that the system that they chose to do retains the human side of the game, quote, adding a new fan-friendly engagement moment.
0: Yeah. I mean, let's be honest with what that is. A fan-friendly engagement moment is booing the out of umpires. That's what fan-friendly engagement means. It means let's give the Coliseum some blood.
1: Now, you and I are talking about this right now because I reached out to you and I said we're going to do an episode to commemorate our country's 250th anniversary, and we thought it would be nice to just celebrate and commemorate things that seem very, very American, like especially American. How does this ABS challenge system fit the bill?
0: Because America, if you're really cutting to the core of us, we want to be mad as much as we want justice. We want to be able to express what's inside of us that feels like it's trapped there as much as we want to see each getting their own fair due. And in this ABS system, what our pastime, our oldest, stodgiest, dustiest pastime has given us is somehow the ability to maybe have both.
1: Both meaning we want justice, but we also want to scream at somebody. Hard not to think about what's going on in national politics, when he puts it that way. Today on our show, for our July 4th semi-quincentennial, and yes, I had to look that word up, which means 250th. According to the internet, actually, an alternative word for this is sestercentennial, but that just sounds like a very old nun. For our semi-quincentennial, commemorating what this country has been for 250 years, we thought that it would be fun to collect a bunch of things that just seem very particularly American, like changing the rules of our national pastime to allow for more screaming at figures of authority. Today on our show, we have the most American question. We have a trip to a Michigan sand dune with our own question.
3: And we have so much more. From WBEZ Chicago, this is American Life. I'm Ira Glass. Stay with us.

0: does American Life, our semi-quincentennial episode, boy, that really does not roll off the tongue. Act one, a most American question. So there definitely are a bunch of questions that Americans have asked over our 250 years that seem very characteristically American. Are you now or have you ever been a member of the Communist Party? Do you want fries with that? Where are you from? With this classic companion, where are you really from? One of our contributors, Jiayoung Fan, has her pick for the most American question out there.
1: The first time I heard someone ask the question outside of an ESL class, I was 8 years old. Are you okay? I knew so few English words that part of the reason why it registered so distinctly must have been the shock of understanding. Are you okay? A young police officer was asking my mother the question. He had been called, as the police were often called in our first days in America, to our basement apartment. My mother and I had recently reunited with my father after he'd left to study in America 6 years earlier, and it hadn't gone well. Doors were slammed, plates shattered, limbs pinned to the ground, ultimatums delivered. Usually I hid in bed, under the covers, with palms pasted to my ears. But that day, the apartment was quiet. My father had already left for good. Did my mother call because she was being harassed by my father's mistress, or because we were being evicted from our basement studio? I no longer remember. I do remember that it was the first time I dared to look at an American police officer up close. Blue uniform, black boots, a belt heavy and crowded. My mother and I did not look to be in the way of bodily harm. There was nothing more for an officer of the law to do. Are you okay, ma'am? The man asked as he stood in the doorway. The question hung in the air as a procedural formality, as a way of wrapping up the visit. I had been in the country for less than a year, but I knew what the next words should be. The standard call and response, the same way that, how are you, had only one answer. Fine, thank you. How are you? But that day, kneeling on the floor, face covered in her own tears and snot, my mother responded with something else. No, she said. The officer lowered himself onto the floor next to the door jamb, then listened and nodded for an hour. I was astonished. My mother followed rules tirelessly and taught me to do the same, all part of adapting as seamlessly as possible. Why would she embarrass herself like that? I didn't understand enough English to follow the conversation, but as I watched my mother closely, I was certain I would never break the script like that. I spent the next several years irritated with, are you okay? Compelled to be okay with it in public while fuming to my diary in private. Here's an entry from when I was 12. October 26, 1996. Are you okay? Things going okay, right? Is everything okay? Those are the most common questions in America. I don't like them because they don't tell you anything about anything. Yes, of course, great. Those are the most common answers. Isn't that so cheap? I think so. Those questions are so pointless that it is even a waste of words to me. As I saw it then, the question's hollowness had a distinctly American quality. Here, pleases, thank yous, excuse me's, weren't they always uttered ad nauseam from mouths of people who had already muscled past you? Are you okay was a question, supposedly, but how often was it really a mechanical reflex, an American tick announcing itself? Someone goes down hard in lacrosse practice, and the are you okay arrives almost simultaneously with the impact. The question is a reflex, not an inquiry. In our 37 years together, my mother and I were often and unmistakably not okay. Still, it was not a question we often asked of each other. That sort of check-in hit too close to the bone. Not Chinese, my mother would have certainly said, though I never pressed her on it. Also not Chinese. Lately, though, I've been thinking about the moment she told the police officer she wasn't okay. I thought she flubbed the obligatory call and response of the question. But now I wonder if it was something else. My mother is dead now. but the look on her face as she knelt and cried with the stranger still comes to me sometimes. It arrives most vividly, unbidden, when I'm with friends who are mothers, watching their kids on the neighborhood playground. A scrape on the knee or the elbow, the wound still red and angry, and someone, a mother, a friend, administers the question. And there, on the child's open mouth and tear-smeared face, is my mother's shocked look. The child hears the question. It doesn't make the pain go away, but the question stays in the air. It becomes a pause, a door held open.
0: Jia Young Fan. She's a staff writer at The New Yorker. That story was produced by Diane Wu. Act Two, City on a Hill of Sand. We here in the land of the free do not like to be told what to do. And additionally, and maybe especially, we don't like to be told what not to do. Aviva de Kornfeld has a story about that very American quality as it plays out in one of our shared public spaces.
2: I went to Sleeping Bear Dunes National Lakeshore to see the star attraction, the tallest dune in the park. It's 450 feet high and slopes down at what looks like a 45-degree angle directly into Lake Michigan. If you can't picture 450 feet, imagine a 34-story building. The grade is so steep that from the bottom of the dune, you can't even see up to the top. It's just a wall of sand in front of you.
3: Oh my gosh, good luck.
4: All right, let's get over here.
3: Yeah.
4: Let's do it. Thank you so much.
3: Take your time.
2: People come from all over the Midwest to walk down this dune and then promptly turn around and trudge right back up. There's only a 2-foot-wide strip of beach at the bottom, so turning around is about all there is to do. This climb is not for everyone. Dozens need assistance climbing out each summer. And because of that, the Park Service tries to discourage people from climbing the dune without prohibiting it outright. They've tried a bunch of different signs. The current one mentions the ecological damage of walking on the dune and says, down is optional, which is intentionally soft language because their previous sign said that there'd be a $3,000 rescue fee, which Americans seem to take as a kind of personal challenge, and even more people attempted the climb. Park rangers also patrol the top ridge, asking visitors about their intentions with the dune. Here's Jen, the aggressively mild-mannered ranger on the job today, talking with some prospective climbers.
3: It's a lot harder than it looks, I will tell you And it's all sand, yes, so it is a very challenging climb. Usually people on the bottom half are using all fours basically to get back up. So it's very challenging. But yeah, I think the view's best at the top.
2: Approximately 8 feet away from Jen sits Jim. He's part of the team of volunteers helping rangers deter people.
5: My job up here is to try to save them from themselves, let them know.
2: Jim's been volunteering for almost a decade. He sits on his chair wearing his bright orange volunteer vest, pimped out with various pins and patches he's earned over the years, including, proudly, a junior ranger badge.
5: This is my 86th summer up here.
3: Oh my gosh.
5: Just love it, yeah.
3: Wow.
2: Jim's seen all kinds of ill-advised behavior. People heading down without water, without shoes, without their inhaler. And worst of all, as far as Jim is concerned, running down the dune.
5: We had a girl get badly hurt here. She ran down, she tripped, she vaulted out, tried to stop herself. She dislocated both shoulders, broke a collarbone, wrenched her neck, hurt her back, and cut her head on a rock.
2: Oh my God.
5: So she got
2: standing on the ridge, you can see the slope filled with dozens of people, heads down, slowly, silently, trudging up the hill. Scores of people who were told not to do this and decided to try it anyway.
3: How you feeling down here?
6: I feel good. This is what we came for.
2: At the very bottom of the hill, I met Michael and his daughter Kalea, who drove here from Georgia.
6: The lady at the place that you check in at, she suggested that you not do this. She said, I advise y'all against it. All the park rangers say not to do it.
3: And yet you guys thought, huh.
6: Well, we drove 1,000 miles to get here, so yes, we're going to do it.
2: Yeah. And you're not worried about going back up?
6: No. She plays soccer, and I train with her, so we're ready to go.
2: Yeah.
6: We're supposed to race back up it.
2: I think I'm the subject of peer pressure. Half an hour later, I found Michael again, only about a third of the way up. How are you feeling?
6: Lord, hopefully I make it. Slow and steady. I knew it was going to be hard, but it's harder than I thought it would be.
2: A little further up the hill, I spot another guy named Michael. He's wearing an oversized visor and has blue braces on his teeth. He was part of a whole crew wearing matching hats, celebrating his 50th birthday. If you could call this celebrating. How are you feeling now?
7: Tired.
2: Yeah.
7: Humbling. You know, every step you take up, you lose at least half of it going backwards.
2: Uh-huh.
7: But, yeah.
2: One guy, who had taken off his sand-filled sneakers and slung them over his neck, kept muttering to himself like a mantra, I should have listened to my wife. I should have listened to my wife. The reason why you're not hearing that on tape is because it was so hard to move around the dune, zigzagging from person to person.
1: Oh my God.
2: I don't think it's a stretch to say we are a country of people who have been told over and over that we are the exception. So many of our movies, so many of the stories we tell ourselves are about how the rules, the warnings, the statistics, those are for other people. When we hear that most people can't do something, we are trained to think, well, I'm not most people. But really, when we try to live out this pint-sized American exceptionalism, we are just as likely to find ourselves face down in the sand, panting and humbled. Less city on a hill, and more bear crawling up it. How are you feeling?
6: Like death.
2: I noticed that you are on your hands and knees.
6: Yep. We're really rethinking life choices right now. I'm just tired. Are we halfway there yet?
2: I don't think we're halfway there yet.
6: That's a bitch.
2: Are you on vacation? Why would you spend your vacation doing something so punishing? Is your life not hard enough?
6: No, it sucks. I work my ass off all the time, so... Yeah.
2: It's just another day in the life.
6: Yep.
2: Kids seem to have a much easier time than adults. The top of the hill was full of children who, because of their tiny body weight, scampered like water beetles on top of the sand up to the ridge, and then had the pleasure of watching the adults who usually boss them around, huff and puff 300 feet below them. I met an 11-year-old and his little brother waiting for their parents.
8: Five.
2: You're five and you went all the way to the bottom?
8: Yeah,
9: we
10: went to the water.
9: And then we go all the way to the top. And he's
11: faster than our whole family.
2: Wow.
11: He doesn't even have capped knees yet, so I...
2: What? Is that true? I thought you got knees when you were, like, could walk.
11: No. You know your kneecaps?
2: Yeah.
11: You get them when you're 10. It makes it harder to climb.
2: What? Like this?
11: Your kneecap.
2: You get them when you're 10?
12: Yeah, actually.
11: Yeah.
2: Can I see your knees?
11: They look the same. It's the inside kneecap.
2: Huh. I walk over to Jim with my fully formed kneecaps and pick up our conversation. He started expounding on how he counsels people.
5: Well, if I start to tell people about what it's like and... Eagle!
2: A bald eagle flew overhead. We all turned and looked. And there we stood, a bunch of Americans on a perfect summer day, on a dune in a park being destroyed by our actions and maintained by our tax dollars, watching our mascot soar through the sky, indifferent to our plight below.
0: David Kornfeld is one of the producers of our program. That story was co-produced by Molly Marcello.

Coming up, Americans thousands of miles away on tiny islands recreating some very American things about home, whether they intend to or not. That's in a minute. Chicago Public Radio, when our program continues.

0: It's American Life from Ira Glass. Today's program, Maximal Americanness. For our nation's 250th birthday, we have stories about things that seem very especially and particularly American. We arrived at Act 3 of our program. Act 3, Cooked Island. For this next act, I'm joined in the studio by our executive editor, Emmanuel Berry. Hello.
1: Hey there.
0: And you are here because one a very American invention was television, and then we as a nation topped that by creating an even more American thing, which is reality TV. And you are here to tell us about the kind of cherry on top of all of that.
1: Yes, I'm going to present the most American season of reality TV.
0: And I should say you watch a lot of reality TV. So what season is it?
1: All right, we are talking about season 13 of Survivor.
0: And Survivor is the old school reality show where they stick a bunch of people on an island and divide them into teams and they compete in challenges and then people get voted off, right?
1: Yes, that's Survivor. Classic show, we all know it. And so the season of Survivor I want to talk about is what me, other Survivor fans call the race war season.
0: Mm-hmm.
1: And we call it that because in this season they divided the tribes up by race. So there's like an African-American tribe, there's a white tribe, there's an Asian-American tribe, there's a Latino tribe. I know that's not a race, but that's like how they divided the tribe.
0: Okay. So that seems like an incredibly loaded and crazy thing to do. Why did they do this?
1: So basically, Survivor had gotten a lot of criticism because the casting just wasn't very diverse.
0: Mm-hmm.
1: And on top of that, a lot of times they would get to the end of the season and it would only be the white players left.
0: Oh, the non-white players could get voted off early.
1: Yes.
0: Mm-hmm.
1: So this was their response to that. They were like, okay, you guys want more diversity? Here is more diversity, which is a choice.
0: You have to respect them for kind of doubling down. How did the contestants on the show feel about it?
1: So the contestants seemed kind of confused by it. They're like, why did we make this about race?
2: Different ethnic groups. Who knows that? Kosher?
3: I honestly was stunned. This is crazy. I mean, on one hand, I think it's a great opportunity because I think it's wonderful that there's more minorities. At the same time, I'm a little bit worried that it might play out to caricatures and stereotypes.
1: I remember watching the show and being really shocked when I first started the season because I was like, I can't believe that they did this. But honestly, got over it really quick because basically something happened in the first scene that switched the way I was seeing it. And from there on, it just kept happening.
0: So what happened?
1: So they start the season in this really dramatic way. They're on a boat in the middle of the South Pacific. And the host, Jeff Probst, is telling all the contestants to gather supplies, you know, get on a raft, and go to shore with your team.
4: They've been given 2 minutes to salvage whatever they can off this boat.
1: And just like, you have 2 minutes, grab as much as you can.
4: You need to catch that chicken. That is food you
1: so
4: want.
1: So they grab as much as they can, get to the island. And then this thing happens that really it could happen on any season of Survivor, which is someone from one of the tribes steals chickens from the other tribe. But because this season is, you know, everyone's divided by race, like I kind of can't help but notice that it was the white tribe that stole the chicken from the Asian tribe. And so I'm watching this and I'm thinking, that is so white.
0: I see that.
1: But then I'm like, oh, why did I even think that? You know, like looking at my own biases and thinking about how I'm thinking about race, right?
0: Oh, so you're having this thing where you're finding yourself asking over and over, is that race or is that me?
1: Yeah. So all that is happening in the first few episodes. And then the producers decide, you know what? Let's end the segregation thing. They're like, mix up the teams. Like, they completely abandon this initial premise of the season. And everybody is now on integrated teams, basically. But the thing is, because they started out segregated, the race thing is sort of still hanging over the whole thing. And then there's this twist that happens. It's right before a challenge. And the two tribes have gathered. And Jeff says, we're going to try something different here.
5: I'm offering each of you the opportunity to mutiny.
1: Which essentially means you can abandon your tribe and go and join the other tribe.
0: And does this play out in a racially charged way?
1: Well, the only people who switch are two white players.
0: Mm-hmm.
1: So they go and join the other white players on the other tribe. And just to say, like, they could have done it because they had close relationships with those people, or like lots of reasons that they could have done this. But it's hard not to think, watching them like walk across to the other side, white flight. Because what it does is it totally creates these two lopsided tribes. So there's one tribe of four left, the tribe they abandoned, which has four POC, and then the other tribe has now eight people, four white people, two Asian people, one black person, and one Hispanic person.
0: And wait, and so one tribe is twice as big as the other, so that must give them an advantage, right?
1: It does in a lot of ways. I think they think like, oh, we're about to like sweep this other tribe. There's no way they're going to like win any challenges. And what happens actually is kind of the exact opposite. So the little tribe of four, which is the, they call them the I-24, the little POC coalition, they basically go on, I would say, one of the greatest runs in Survivor history. So they win every single challenge from then on out, even though they're outnumbered, you know, 2-1. And again, as I'm watching this, it's kind of hard not to think, huh, got to be twice as good, right?
0: Mm-hmm.
1: It's all these people of color who are having to be smarter and work harder and do all of these things just to, like, stay on the even playing field, to win, essentially.
0: Yeah.
1: And, you know, each time they win, the other team has to go to tribal council. They kick off a person of color until finally it kind of becomes this very stark thing where it's down to four white people versus four people of color at the end.
0: Oh my God,
1: two
0: the producers
1: alliances.
0: Got what they wanted.
1: Kind of, yeah, right? And then that tribe that is the POC tribe, they keep winning. And then they vote all the white contestants off one by one.
0: And so when you see how all of this played out by the end of the season, why do you think of this as the most American season of reality TV?
1: I mean, because in general, in this country, we don't want to talk about race. We don't want to have to think about race.
0: No, we do not.
1: And then we are forced into these situations where we have no choice. We have to talk about it. It's come up again, you guys. Surprise.
0: Yeah, things happen.
1: And then in this season, we have that experience over and over and over again. And to me, it is like such a quintessential part of the American experience. And it's all playing out in this game, on a freaking island, in the middle of the South Pacific.

0: Act Four, The Most American School Book. So Roman Mars hosts the podcast 99% Invisible, and he recently started a new series with the BBC. It's called A History of the United States in 100 Objects. And one of the stories on his new show seemed very much in line with what we're talking about here today on our show. It is about a book that shaped education in this country for years. Here's Roman.
1: The book I'm going to tell you about was written by one very frustrated school teacher. This guy is teaching in 1783. The Revolutionary War is ending, the fighting on American soil finally tapering off. And in every part of regular life, people are trying to figure out, okay, now that we're not British anymore, what does it actually mean to be an American? This teacher, he's educating anywhere from 50 to 70 students in a one-room schoolhouse. And these students range from 6 to 16 years old. It's the same in a lot of places around the country. A very small percentage of kids are getting an education. And even if they do get into a classroom, there's no standard curriculum. No shared set of books or processes. The books these students are using are British, teaching British geography, British history, British ways of thinking. People are largely still spelling the word color with a U. And the school teacher, he looks around at all of this and decides, this has to change. His name is Noah Webster.
2: He's this person who takes on, as an educator, the problem of literacy.
1: That's Imani Perry, author and professor of African American Studies at Harvard University.
2: And he complains about the classrooms being crowded and noisy and chaotic, and he is also sort of interested in trying to find a way to standardize American learning.
1: So long before his dictionary made him a household name, Webster spends his own money to print a little blue book with an unwieldy title. It's called The First Part of the Grammatical Institute of the English Language, a title so bad that nobody ever used it. They just started calling it The Blueback Speller.
2: So he really creates this book that is built for an autodidact. It's a way to self-teach. It's not a dictionary. It really is like a guide to learning to read.
1: If it sounds kind of counterintuitive that you'd learn to read from a book that requires you to read, here's how that worked. The book contains a bunch of exercises that kind of look like multiplication tables, but with words and letters that you'd memorize. First, you'd start by learning the alphabet, A, B, C, D, and then you'd move to syllables like ah, ba, ka, and da, until you finally learn simple words like bag, big, bog, bug. Eventually, you'd form sentences, read paragraphs, and then you'd read these short stories, a collection of fables and moral parables. Webster uses the book to introduce simpler, more distinctly American spellings. He drops the U from humor and labor. He once suggested that we start spelling the word daughter as D-A-W-T-E-R, which would have been nice, though that one didn't stick. But his larger idea does succeed. This book, The Blueback Speller, becomes one of the most important books in early America. Entire generations grow up with it. At one point, The Blueback Speller was second only to the Bible in copies sold. And it's kind of like a Bible. Like, could you describe its size and the relevance of its size?
2: Yeah, I mean, it's wonderful to hold one because you realize it's pocket sized. I mean, it was small enough to fit into a jacket pocket or pants pocket. It was mobile.
1: Yeah, and it could be hidden.
2: It could easily be hidden, which was really important.
1: Important because it means the book could be used secretly by people who weren't supposed to have it. Enslaved people who were legally prohibited from learning to read. Webster probably never intended this book for black people at all. While he was against slavery, Webster's books were meant for Americans, who were defined by Webster in his dictionary as descendants of Europeans, white people.
2: And despite that fact, his Blueback Speller becomes something that is fundamental to African-American struggles for literacy.
1: The Blueback Speller was everywhere, so common that some enslaved people managed to get their hands on it anyway, even though teaching an enslaved person to read was actually against the law in much of the South.
2: having one of these spellers for someone who's enslaved could put you at enormous risk of maiming, of death, of being sold. Black literacy was seen as a threat.
1: One of the enslaved people who learned to read this way was Frederick Douglass. He'd go on to become one of the most influential writers and thinkers in American history, an advisor to Abraham Lincoln.
2: He and countless other black people take on that blueback speller, insist upon becoming part of the literate American public. And one of the early ways we see this is, black soldiers in the Civil War who become literate and immediately begin writing letters to Lincoln saying not only are they hopeful for land with their freedom, but there have to be schools.
1: The blueback speller found its way from shipyard to town square, from the schoolhouses of New England to the plantations of the South. And when I actually got my hands on it, if I'm being honest, the content of the book itself is kind of a joyless slog. If you asked me to teach someone to read using the blueback speller, it would be hard. And I can't imagine starting from a place of not being able to read at all and using it to navigate my way to literacy. It just throws you right into the deep end of the pool, swimming in pages of hard-to-navigate tables. And then there are the moral parables. They're not exactly compelling, and more than a little condescending. If you were someone who didn't get a primary school education, this seems like exactly the kind of book that might put you off of reading forever. It takes real conviction to use the book.
2: Yes.
1: It goes from basically, pre-kindergarten to college inside of a few hundred, like maybe 100 pages, 250 pages, let's see. Look at it. It is not something that you just pick up and all of a sudden you have mastery.
2: No, it requires work. And despite that fact, his blueback speller becomes something that is important. The same object, it's Booker T. Washington and W.E.B. Du Bois for whom the blueback speller matters. There's something quintessentially American about the blueback speller. It becomes not only a way to learn to read, but actually a tool for entry into all kinds of arenas where they had not been contemplated.
1: The blueback speller wasn't what it was because of the genius of Noah Webster. It became what it became because of the people who read it, who made something of it.
0: Roman Mars. A version of the story originally aired on his new show, A History of the United States and 100 Objects. It was originally produced by Priscilla Allaby and aired courtesy of BBC Studios Productions Limited, 99% Invisible, and SiriusXM. You can find the series in the 99% Invisible feed, wherever you get your podcasts. Imani Perry tells the story of the blueback speller in her new book, Black and Blues. Which brings us to Act 5. Act 5, Jose, Can You See? So one of the areas where this country can really claim to have invented a lot of things is music. There's jazz, there's R&B, there's rock, there's country, there's hip-hop, all created here and then exported around the world. But we do have some musical traditions that are very specific to this country and pretty much have stayed in this country. One of our producers, Emmanuel Jochi, has a story about one like that.
3: So when I first moved to the U.S. as a kid, years before I became a citizen, I remember noticing this one very distinct thing, which is that every time I saw someone sing the national anthem, they put their own little twist on it. And they always seemed to do it in this one spot. It doesn't matter the genre the singer is from.
4: Or the land of the free.
3: And it doesn't matter if they sing the rest of the song fairly straight. Like, people will get to that last part of the song and do something completely different. Sometimes they scat or add their own words. Pull a Mariah Carey because, well, they are Mariah Carey. This happens so often, I think most Americans have sort of accepted it as a fact. But this sort of thing just doesn't go down like that in other countries. Like, if you take the UK, where I was born, like, that national anthem... I have no earthly idea where I would even begin to put my own spin on it. The ad-libbing thing is not really something Brits do to God Save the King, right? Like, you just kind of wish King Charles a happy, victorious life and you keep it pushing. But when I told some of my co-workers at This American Life about this, they were incredulous. Like, surely other countries play around with the end of their national anthems. It's the end of a song, dude. Like, what else are you going to do? I heard all that, and I took it personally. So I set out to prove them wrong. I spoke to 5 musicologists about this, at places like Stanford, Berkeley, UNC, and they all agreed with me. What American singers do at the end of a national anthem is something you really don't see much in other countries. And there are a bunch of reasons for that. Like, for one, Francis Scott Key, who wrote the lyrics to the Star Spangled Banner, specifically chose a melody that's designed for showing off. This is very different from other national anthems, which are often marches or hymns. The tune Scott Key picked came from a musicians' club in England and was basically the equivalent of one of those songs you use at a talent show to show your incredible range and voice. In fact, that's why the song is so hard for most of us to sing. The original tune has this kind of you-can't-sing-with-us energy.

0: The other reason other countries don't improvise the way we do on their anthem is they don't have our tradition of improvised music. Like, we have jazz, blues, gospel, black music, where it's built in that you don't always do what's on the page. There's, you know, freedom or whatever. Individuality. Duke Ellington did his own version in the 1940s. A newly moved to the US Igor Stravinsky did one too. And yet, the first major recorded instance a vocalist got up at a sporting event and decided they were going to customize the Star Spangled Banner and sing it their own way is relatively recent. The consensus all points to one particular performance of the anthem in 1968.
1: Now, ladies and gentlemen, your attention please. Please rise and join in the singing of our national anthem.
0: It was Game 5 of a World Series, and the guy who sung, Jose Feliciano, was a big star. His cover of Light My Fire came out that year. And Jose was chosen to do the national anthem that night specifically because of who he was, a young Puerto Rican folk singer who could offer something different. Feliciano doesn't just alter that one line of the song. His version is a whole rethinking of it. It's almost like he's trying to do away with the grandeur of the song and do the opposite.

0: recording Feliciano did of this version was super successful. He opened his concerts with it. And then, a year later, Jimi Hendrix goes even further at Woodstock. And a whole raft of people take these big swings. There's Marvin Gaye's 1983 version at the NBA All-Star Game. It sounds like it should come with a free waterbed.
1: Broad stripes.

The inspiration for How Everybody Sings It Now, that arrives in 1991. Whitney Houston at the Super Bowl. She slows the song down, changes it from 3-4 time to 4-4 time, which gives her more space. And she sings it mostly straight until the end. And that last line.

Miss Whitney Houston. But yeah, that's how we get to today. A ritual where you as a vocalist, no matter what your race, what your genre of music, you clock in, do the job you were hired for, sing the song through like they wrote it, and you get, you know, two phrases at the end for some real personality. Now, I just want to play you one last version, because this weekend, the 250th anniversary of this country, it's probably one of the only appropriate settings for it. This one is the most on-the-nose, general pattern in front of the American flag. These colors don't run. If you ain't first, you're last. You can take this anthem from me out of my cold, dead fingers rendition of the Star-Spangled Banner I have yet heard. Because the occasion, I guess, called for it. It was the 100th birthday of the Statue of Liberty, 1986. And the singer was Sandy Patty. The national anthem normally runs about 2 minutes. But Sandy, she makes it last for almost six. She adds all these extra verses that were written for the occasion, and every time you think the song is about to end, there is more. I learned about this version in high school in a music theory class because our teacher used it as the greatest example of key changes. We were still 6 months away from Beyoncé's Love on Top. But anyways, Sandy Patty, she takes it higher and higher.

program was produced today by Emmanuel Jochi, Molly Marcello, and me. The people who put together today's show include Thea Benin, Dana Chivas, Cassie Halley, Adrian Lilly, Seth Lynn, Mickey Meeks, Stone Nelson, Robin Reed, Marissa Robertson-Texter, Ryan Rummery, Alyssa Shipp, Christopher Sertala, our managing editor, Sara Abdurrahman, our senior editors, David Kestenbaum. Special thanks today to Sean Collins, Anna-Grette Fauster, Stephen Hinton, Nate Sloan, Nicholas Matthew, Mark Clegg, Jay Allison, Neil Drumming, Sage Miller.

0: 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You know, recently he has learned what being ashy is. And I don't know, it's embarrassing. He keeps going up to strangers and asking,
1: "Can I see your knees?"
0: I'm Eric Glass. Back next week with more stories of This American Life.

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0: Karachi, Bristol Bay, ME, KDLG, Dillingham.
1: This is the Alaska Department of Fish and Gaming, King Salmon, with an announcement for permit holders in the Naknek, Kwajak, Ekigik, and Ugashik districts. The time is 3 p.m., and the date is Sunday, July 5th. In the Naknek, Kwajak district, escapement on the Naknek River from midnight to 2 p.m. today was 74,000 and is on track to be the largest daily escapement of the season. Total Naknek River escapement is 500,000. The Alagnak River total escapement is 400,000, and the Kwajak River total escapement is 1.25 million. Kwajak in river estimate is 500,000 fish, and harvest on July 4th was 441,000 for a season total of 1.7 million fish. The allocation stands at 53% drift, 22% Naknek set, and 25% Kwajak set. We are not enacting the special harvest areas in the Kwajak River, Alagnak River, or Ekigik at this time. The earliest that fishing could be restricted to special harvest areas is in the morning of July 7th. The Kwajak section will open to drift gillnet gear only for a 7.5-hour period from 5 a.m.

0: until 12:30 p.m. on Monday, July 6th.
1: In the Igigigig District, total escapement is 1.2 million and the in-river estimate is 100,000 fish. Harvest on July 4th was 579,000 fish for a season total of 4.9 million. The Igigigig District will open to commercial fishing with drift gillnet gear for 5 hours from 2:30 a.m. until 7:30 a.m. on Monday, July 6th, and again for 5 hours from 4 p.m. until 9 p.m. on Monday, July 6th. Commercial fishing with set gillnet gear will open for 8 hours from 3:15 a.m. until 11:15 a.m. on Monday, July 6th, and again for 8 hours from 4:30 p.m. Monday, July 6th, until 12:30 a.m. on Tuesday, July 7th. In the Ugashik District, total escapement is 229,000 and the in-river estimate is 200,000. Harvest on July 5th was 446,000 fish for a season total of 2.9 million. The Ugashik District will open a commercial fishing with drift gillnet gear for 6 hours from 2:30 p.m. until 8:30 p.m. on Monday, July 6th. Commercial fishing with set gillnet gear will open for 12 hours from 2:30 p.m. Monday, July 6th until 2:30 a.m. Tuesday, July 7th. Permit holders in the Naknek-Quejec District should stand by at noon on Monday, July 6th for the next possible announcement, and permit holders in the Igigigig and Ugashik Districts should stand by at 3 p.m. Monday, July 6th for the next possible announcement. This has been the Alaska Department of Fish and Game in King Salmon.
2: This is the Alaska Department of Fish and Game in Dillingham with an announcement regarding commercial fishing in Nooshiegak District. This is Westside Salmon Announcement Number 22, issued Sunday, July 5 at 3 p.m. The Nooshiegak River King Salmon Escapement was 1,187 yesterday for a cumulative of 28,526. The Nooshiegak River Sockeye Salmon Escapement was 32,000 yesterday for a cumulative of 2.9 million. The Wood River Sockeye Salmon Daily Escapement was 48,000 yesterday for a cumulative of 2.1 million. The Ugashik River Sockeye Salmon Escapement was 31,000 yesterday and 9,000 this morning for a cumulative of 218,000. The midpoint for the Ugashik Escapement goal range is 275,000. The Nooshiegak District harvest was 844,000 sockeye salmon yesterday for a cumulative harvest of 5.8 million. There are 418 vessels and 585 permits registered to fish in the Nooshiegak District. As previously announced, commercial fishing with drift gill nets in the Nooshiegak District will close at 3:30 p.m. Sunday, July 5, and reopen from 7 p.m. Sunday, July 5, until 3 a.m. Monday, July 6, an 8-hour opening. Commercial fishing with drift gill nets in the Nooshiegak District will open from 7 a.m. until 4 p.m. Monday, July 6, a 9-hour opening. Commercial fishing with set gill nets in the Nooshiegak section will be extended till further notice. The cumulative harvest percentages are currently 76% drift and 24% set. Commercial fishing with set gill nets in the Wood River Special Harvest Area is extended until 10 p.m. Monday, July 6. This has been the Alaska Department of Fish and Game in Dillingham.
3: Good day, Bristol Bay. Alaska Marine Lines water safety announcement. Attention all mariners. Important traffic notice for the Naknek District. Alaska Marine Line announces heavy traffic in the Naknek District due to inbound barge operations on Monday, July 6. Please ensure all boats move out of the way to facilitate safe passage for tugs and barges. Detailed schedule, Naknek District. Inbound traffic, tug, Western Ranger, barge size 340 foot, arrival approximately 0600 hours at Naknek City Dock. Transit time, about 2 hours from Naknek River entrance to Naknek Dock. Duration at dock, 48 hours. 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
5: Oh, yeah, that's a midnight special. That's a midnight special. Mm-hmm.

0: Hello, I'm Marilyn Ray Beyer, and I'm just delighted that you're able to join me for this July 4th edition of the Midnight Special. Of course, we are going to celebrate the 250th anniversary of the Declaration of Independence on this day. We'll also celebrate the 200th anniversary of the birth of the person considered to be the first American songwriter. His life was very complex. Stephen Foster, we'll get to that in the final hour of the program. And indeed, all of our history from its very beginnings was complicated, nuanced, not always straightforward, but sometimes a lot of fun as well. We're going to start back in 1776.
1: By God, I have had this Congress. For 10 years, King George and his Parliament have gulled, cullied, and diddled these colonies, and still this Congress refuses to grant any of my proposals on independence, even so much as the courtesy of open debate. Good God, what in hell are they waiting for?

0: every ministry acts upon the same idea, namely that the people must be hoodwinked and held in superstitious ignorance by some bugbear or other, and what is called the crown answers this purpose, and therefore it answers all the purposes to be expected of it.
1: I am not the personal enemy of kings, quite the contrary. No man wishes more heartily than myself to see them in the happy and honourable state of private individuals. But I am the avowed, open, and intrepid enemy of what is called monarchy, and I am such by principles that nothing can either alter or corrupt. By my attachment to humanity, by the anxiety I feel within myself for the dignity and honour of the human race. To read the history of kings, a man would be almost inclined to suppose that government consisted in stag hunting, and that every nation paid $1 million a year to a huntsman.
0: Hereditary succession is a burlesque upon monarchy. It puts it in the most ridiculous light by presenting it as an office which any child or idiot may fill. It requires some talent to be a mechanic, but to be a king requires only the animal figure of a man, a sort of breathing automaton. This sort of superstition may last a few years more, but it cannot long resist the awakened reason and interest of man.

0: will be back. That's Jonathan Groff, brilliantly portraying King George III from the original Broadway cast of Lin-Manuel Miranda's Hamilton. We heard Leon Rothelson and Rob Johnson reciting Thomas Paine's words on monarchy. That's from a double CD set called The Liberty Tree, celebrating the life and writings of Tom Paine. Yankee Doodle, done by Pete Seeger. And at the beginning, a song from the beginning of 1776, the 1969 Broadway musical by Sherman Edwards, Sit Down, John, with William Daniels playing the part of John Adams. Well, there's always been a lot of satire and comedy around politics, and in particular, American politics. Shortly after the end of the McCarthy era, Stan Freberg and Byron Kane, in the parts of Ben Franklin and Thomas Jefferson, had a discussion about deciding to sign the Declaration of Independence.
1: The trouble continued to brew. It was a time for action and a time for words. On a hot July night in 1776, Benjamin Franklin was aroused from his work by the call of destiny.
2: Hey, you in there, Ben?
3: Who's that?
4: The call of destiny.
3: Take a look at the clerk.
4: Tom Jefferson.
3: What, again? It's so good I'll have to live here. I'm coming.
2: Hi, Ben.
3: Tom?
2: You coming?
3: Well, I tell you the truth, we were just going out of town the weekend.
2: But it's only Wednesday.
3: Yeah. Well, you know, a penny saved is a penny earned.
2: What does that got to do with anything, Franklin?
3: I don't know. It's the first thing that came into my head. I'm just making conversation. Tidal brain is a simple playground.
2: So you're pretty good at that, aren't you?
3: There's some new wise sayings, I guess.
2: Wise sayings?
3: I call them wise sayings. So what's the new one?
2: Well, I got this petition here. I've been circulating around the neighborhood. I kind of thought you'd like to sign it. It's called the Declaration of Independence.
3: Yeah, I heard about it. Sounds a little suspect.
2: What do you mean, suspect?
3: You're advocating the overthrow. Pretty important about it.
2: Well, yeah, but we've had it with that royal jazz.
3: Who'd we?
2: All the guys.
3: Who'd all of them?
2: Oh, George, Jim Madison, Alex Hamilton, Johnny Adams, you know, all the guys.
3: The lunatic.
2: No, they are not. Oh, you call George Washington a wild-eyed radical?
3: Washington?
2: No, but he promised to sign it.
3: Oh, yeah, that's George. I'll put it firmly. Come on.
2: What are you so surly about today?
3: Early to bed and surly to rise.
2: Oh, all right. Let's knock off the one-line jokes and sign the petition. What do you say, huh, fella?
3: We're in the court. No, among the life, liberty, the pursuit.
2: That's pursuit of happiness.
3: And all your essence
2: of life. It's stylish. Oh. It's in. It's very in.
3: Ooh. Therefore, there's anything.
2: Well,
3: did you write it?
2: Yeah, I knocked it out. Just the first draft.
3: Keep with me and I'll fail it in.
2: Oh, come on.
3: Hey, listen. I'm with you, sir. I'm sure
2: yeah.
3: Printing business going pretty good. Almanac for the month. Okay. The distribution on the stove. At the evening.
2: The what?
3: Magazine.
2: Oh. Mm-hmm. Oh, that reminds me. That artist I sent by. Did you look at his stuff?
3: You mean the Rockwell boy? Any kid?
2: Yeah, that's a kid.
3: Good landscape. Too far.
2: Oh, yeah. Well, I know you got to play it safe. Yeah. But getting back to the signing of the petition, how about, huh?
3: Well,
2: it's a harmless paper.
3: Oh, sure, harmless. That's how they say.
2: Oh, come on. Come on and put your name on the dotted line.
5: I got to be particular what I sign.
2: It's just

0: Now, come on, all we want to do is hold a few truths to be self-evident.
1: The Securitas is a counter-revolution.
0: Trust me.
2: Mr. Secretary, is the declaration ready to be signed?
3: It is.
2: Very well. Call the roll.
3: New Hampshire, Dr. Josiah Bartlett. Massachusetts,

Jonathan Witherspoon.

The finale of Sherman Edwards' musical 1776 broke with Broadway tradition. The finale ends at the critical moment when the signers put their names on the Declaration of Independence. There's no reprise of a show-stopping number with the entire cast coming out in a kick line. No, just that one dramatic moment. The finale from 1776 followed the Funny Men, Stan Freberg and Byron Kane, with Ben Franklin and Thomas Jefferson discussing the wisdom of signing the Declaration of Independence from the United States of America, Volume 1. It's not always pretty. It's not always lofty speeches by towering individuals. Sometimes freedom and democracy is personal. Here's Bill Kamplin.

Shamika Copeland with Cedric Burns making a statement with the title song from her 2022 album, Done Come Too Far. And Rachel Garland, You Don't Have to Stay There, The State That We Are In. And we heard Bill Kamplin explaining the meaning to a child of freedom and democracy. Next up, we have voices of people who are descended from those who were here before our founding fathers.

0: from the soundtrack to The American Revolution, a film by Ken Burns, Jennifer Kreisberg singing a Cherokee version of Amazing Grace by John Newton. And we heard from Alexa Dawson, Sparrow Healing Song from her Music is Medicine album. Alexis now is based in Emporia, Kansas, but she was born on Citizen Potawatomi Nation in Oklahoma and descended from the original inhabitants of the Great Lakes. Tim Moberg from the Seven Fires Prophecy. The fifth prophecy tells that accepting a false promise will lead to destruction. Tim's mother was of Native Alaskan heritage. Now, a 4th of July song that's very personal. Written by Bruce Springsteen, here's Richard Schindel.
1: Next thing is not going on the record.

Independence Day. That's Lula Wiles. They are Molly Obomsawin, Eleanor Buckland, and Issa Burke who wrote that song, Independence Day. 4th of July, Asbury Park, the Bruce Springsteen classic sung live on an album called Courier by Richard Schindel with his friend Lucy Kaplansky on backing vocals, and it did make it onto the record. Carolyn Ray Beyer here, wondering what you're doing on the 4th of July weekend. Probably a lot of things, just like Lou and Peter Berryman, and even, maybe, pack up a picnic.

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1: I'm an adult now. I have other interests other than dinosaurs. I also enjoy fireworks. It's a very exciting activity. I like it. You go outside, things explode. It's very big. My only problem with fireworks displays is that they all follow the exact same script. It's very annoying, right? They never mix it up. It's always exactly the same, right? They always start 2 minutes late. That's the beginning. Just to give everybody waiting enough time to be like, is it 10 or 10:15? And then they will begin with one firework. Always one, right off the top. Pow! Everybody, oh, wake up! They remembered us. And then they do two more. Pow, pow! Ooh, those are like the first one. Except two. And then they do three or four. Pow, pow, pow. Okay, I'm getting the hang of this. And it all seems fine until the end of the fireworks display, which is the most...
2: Since 1975, this is KDLG Dillingham.
3: In addition to this midnight special celebration of the 250th anniversary of the Declaration of Independence, we also mark the 200th birth anniversary of America's first professional songwriter. In an odd historical coincidence, both Thomas Jefferson and John Adams died on this day in 1826, and on that same day, Stephen Foster was born.

Huxtable, Christensen, and Hood, reminiscing about sitting around the family circle singing that Stephen Foster song, and Raoul Malo with a gorgeous Mavericks-style version of Beautiful Dreamer from an album of the same name, a collection from 2004. And now, here is Stephen Foster's first big hit.

Laura Love with Jen Todd, Hard Times Come Again No More, a song that will linger forever in our ears. That's from her You Ain't Got No Easter Clothes album. And John Prine, whose family roots run deep in Kentucky, added My Old Kentucky Home to the beautiful Dreamer Songs of Stephen Foster collection. And James Taylor, Oh, Susanna. Now, we know that many of Foster's songs were written in the pre-Civil War South, and many of them were problematic. They were minstrel songs. They had references to slaves and Africans that just would not wash today. And in fact, not then either. He became inspired by Harriet Beecher Stowe, and later his songs were embraced by none other than Frederick Douglass, and later by Paul Robeson. Stephen Foster also wrote many spectacularly beautiful love songs.

This song was written by Carl Browse, who passed away a few weeks ago. It's about Stephen Foster, one of America's first great songwriters. And Carl says Stephen Foster died in the American Hotel in New York City, drunk and penniless. Right before he passed on, Carl imagined he was lying on his bed, hallucinating all the scenes from his great songs, just like Toulouse-Lautrec in the movie Moulin Rouge. American Hotel.

Tom Russell with the Carl Brouse song about the end of Stephen Foster's life, American Hotel. Foster wrote more than 280 works of music in less than 20 years, and yet, plagued by alcoholism, died at age 37, leaving behind some beautiful songs like Why No One to Love from Over the Rhine and I Dream of Jeannie, Aoife O'Donovan, joined by Karen Berquist, and Beth Nielsen Chapman's version of In the Eye Abides the Heart from Beautiful Dreamer, The Songs of Stephen Foster. I'm Marilyn Ray Beyer with you on the Midnight Special. Stephen Foster had a profound impact, but not nearly as profound as the promise in the Declaration of Independence. So may the chimes of freedom ring out loud across the land of hope and dreams.

We have a saying, 大难不死, 必有后福. If somehow you survive when you should have died, good fortune will follow. I hope this proves true for you all.

大难不死，必有后福。Good fortune will follow if we somehow survive.

I wanted to leave you with an instrumental version of Woody Guthrie's This Land Is Your Land by Trio Globo so you could fill in your own thoughts on what is surely an anthem for our nation. From the 2020 Broadway play Soft Power, written by David Henry Hwang and Janine Tesoro, the entire ensemble reflecting on why they believe in democracy. The Land of Hope and Dreams from Bruce Springsteen and the E Street Band's live performance in Manchester, England in 2025, and Eliza Gilkison taking on a Bob Dylan chestnut, Chimes of Freedom. So we close the 4th of July edition of the Midnight Special, made possible in part by the generous support of Mr. and Mrs. Norman R. Bobbins, the Robert Thomas Bobbins Foundation, and an anonymous donor. I hope you'll meet me again next week and many weeks to come on the Midnight Special. In the meantime, we have the words of Laura Love to sustain us. I still believe.

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1: Live from NPR News, I'm Dale Willman. President Trump will head to Turkey this week for this year's NATO summit. Many members of NATO are anxious about the changing alliance role of the U.S. Trump has pulled some U.S. troops from Europe and has demanded for some time that European countries pay more of a share for the cost of NATO. David Kattler is a senior fellow at the Center for European Policy Analysis. He says the conversation in Turkey will include discussing spending.
2: The Trump administration in the president's first term and now in his second term has actually played a pretty significant role in attracting other nations' attention to the spending level and getting that agreement, not just to reach the 2% from the Wales commitment for some years ago, but also to the 5% commitment that came out of the Hague summit. But what's most important now moving forward, that the spending is rising, is actually translating the spending into real military capability. I think that's one of the things that this summit is going to focus on.
1: Police in Memphis say National Guard troops fired their weapons in the early morning hours Sunday, killing a man who was armed with a handgun. NPR's Joel Ropes has our reports.
3: Police say officers were responding to calls of shots fired in downtown Memphis just before 4 a.m. local time when they saw, quote, an armed male carrying a handgun. The man, identified by the Tennessee Bureau of Investigation as 20-year-old Tyron Johnson, fled on foot, pursued by Memphis police officers, along with Tennessee National Guard soldiers who are assigned to the area. What happened next is unclear. The TBI says, quote, the situation escalated, unquote, for reasons that are still under investigation. Memphis police said the man turned toward the National Guard members with his weapon before they fired and struck him. Johnson

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1: Live from NPR News, I'm Dale Willman. China's military test launched a long-range ballistic missile on Monday. The launch came from one of its nuclear-powered submarines in the South Pacific. News reports say the missile carried a dummy warhead. Some of Iran's top officials Sunday attended funeral prayers for the country's former supreme leader. The leader and four members of his family were killed in the U.S.-Israeli airstrike last February. But as NPR's Hadil Al-Shalchi reports, one high-profile figure was not there.
2: Iranian state media showed three of Ayatollah Ali Khamenei's sons and the head of the Islamic Revolutionary Guard Corps, General Ahmed Vahidi, who is rarely seen in public. They were all performing the ritual Islamic funeral prayers for Khamenei. Iran's president, Speaker of Parliament, and the head of Iran's elite military Quds force were also there. Some were sobbing profusely, their shoulders shaking. But one notable absence was that of Ayatollah Mujtaba Khamenei, Iran's new leader and Ali Khamenei's fourth son. Mujtaba Khamenei took over power from his father in March and is yet to be seen in public, as many top leaders stay in hiding to protect their whereabouts for fear of assassination. It's unclear if Mujtaba Khamenei will take part in any of the ceremonies planned for his father's funeral. Hadil Al-Shalchi, NPR News, Istanbul.
1: Extreme heat in the western U.S. is helping to drive dozens of wildfires burning across the region at this hour. In Colorado Sunday, a memorial service was held for three firefighters killed a week ago in a blaze along the Colorado-Utah border. U.S. Wildland Fire Service Chief Brian Fennessy said the firefighters performed a mission that many people cannot do.
3: This has been a difficult and heartbreaking time. The weight of this tragedy is felt far beyond our wildland fire community.
1: Sarah Fisher is the deputy chief for the Forest Service. She said those who died will not be forgotten.
4: We will remember them. We will honor their legacy. And we will carry their light forward.
1: The man accused of killing conservative activist Charlie Kirk last September is in court in Utah this week. Prosecutors are set to make their case for why he should be tried for murder. Sean Higgins with member station KUER has more.

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too tight. Please, oh please, let Plug 2 be himself, not what you read, alright? Right is wrong when hype is written on the soul, they lie that. Style is surely our own thing, not the false disguise of showbiz. They lie solely from the soul, and this fact I can't deny. Strictly from the Dan Kol Sucky, and from me, myself, and

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1: At 12 hours GMT, welcome to the newsroom from the BBC with Valerie Sanderson. Ukraine asks for more interceptor missiles after none of Russia's ballistic missiles overnight were brought down because of shortages. The funeral procession for Iran's late Supreme Leader Ayatollah Ali Khamenei is taking place in Tehran, watched by our correspondent.
2: On this route, charged with emotion, not just of grief, but also anger, the loudest color in these crowds is red. Red for blood.
1: The governing body of European football says FIFA's decision to lift a match ban on America's top scorer at the World Cup is incomprehensible. And as the film The Odyssey premieres in London, why Homer's ancient Greek poem is relevant today.
3: The poem is very much about who belongs in a community, who doesn't belong. How do we deal with immigrants? How do we deal with those who might be perceived as outsiders?
1: After this update.
4: BBC.

0: launched at Kiev overnight, was shot down. At least 17 people were killed. President Zelensky urged Ukraine's NATO allies to take strong decisions at their summit on Tuesday. Sarah Rainsford is in Kiev.
1: Looking at a massive rescue and recovery operation here. There's a building which is 9 stories high, a block of flats, and it has a big hole through the middle of it. Apartments have just collapsed. And this is just one of the scenes of destruction here in Kyiv this morning that people woke up to after an air raid that lasted 6 hours. One of the key things that I noticed from the statistics is that Ukraine is struggling to intercept those missiles now. And that's why President Zelensky has put out a call to all Ukraine's allies to supply more of the air defense missiles and systems that this country badly needs.
0: At least 25 people have been killed in 2 days of prison riots in Sri Lanka. The riots at Nagombo Prison, north of Colombo, were sparked by an inmate informing on a drug trafficking operation inside. Charles Haviland reports.
2: Violence inside the Nagombo jail started on Sunday, with inmates said to have grabbed prison guns. 2 people were killed and dozens injured. Later, groups of male prisoners and women from an adjoining section climbed onto rooftops demanding to be released. Fresh violence erupted on Monday when inmates tried to rush the prison entrance. Security forces were deployed and multiple gunshots heard from inside the prison. Riots have periodically broken out in Sri Lanka's overcrowded prisons, but this is the worst in years.
0: A sea of people have filled central Tehran to observe the slow procession of the coffin containing the body of the late Supreme Leader Ali Khamenei, killed on the first day of the US-Israel air bombardment. Our correspondent Lise Doucette is there, reporting on condition her material is not used by the BBC's Persian service. The restrictions applied to other international media.
3: The spectacle now unfolding on a route which slices right through the city, taking the funeral cortege, inching its way through millions of mourners, is one face of the city. It's the face that the Iranian leaders who've emerged from the weeks of war want the world to see, a message of strength and also what they call resistance and revenge as well, the refrain that's rising from these crowds.
0: Hamas has dissolved the body that's governed Gaza for nearly 2 decades, clearing the way for a Palestinian technocratic committee to implement civilian rule. The transitional committee was created by President Trump's Board of Peace in the wake of the ceasefire agreement with Israel. This is the latest world news from the BBC. The governing body of European football has expressed disbelief at FIFA's decision to lift a one-match ban on Felarin Balogun, America's top scorer at the World Cup, after a phone call from President Trump. Here's the BBC's Ben Croucher.
4: It is a very unusual statement, and the statement that we've seen from UEFA is incredibly powerful. They say rules cannot be made subject to exceptions, let alone in the middle of a tournament. They add that when the certainty of rules is no longer guaranteed by its guardians, the integrity of the game is at stake and the credibility of the tournament, in this case the World Cup, is undermined. Equally, such decisions create a precedent, and they conclude that a tournament is never purely standalone, and if a tournament in question is the World Cup, it has the power to drive positive or negative consequences on the game as a whole.
0: Israeli police have suspended a border police officer and opened an investigation after security footage emerged of the officer throwing a stun grenade into a Palestinian car in East Jerusalem. He forced the door closed while the explosive went off, with the occupants inside. The occupants were unharmed. Buckingham Palace has contradicted an announcement by Prince Harry's team that he would be staying there during his London visit. Royal sources said King Charles's second son had failed to formally respond to the accommodation offer by last week's deadline. Several days' notice are required to allow for the provision of staff from the royal household. Prince Harry's spokesperson said the decision was disappointing. Scientists say they found the 2 oldest quasars ever recorded using a European space telescope. Formed after the Big Bang, the quasars are the intensely bright cores of early galaxies powered by supermassive black holes. Their radiation allows the study of the origins of the cosmos. World News from the BBC.

0: Three blocks of flats have partially collapsed. Meanwhile, in Russian-occupied Crimea, electricity was cut in Sevastopol following a Ukrainian attack on energy infrastructure near the city. Here's the view of one resident.
1: The situation is catastrophic. We have blackouts, water cuts, the beaches are empty. When you step outside in the morning, there are hardly any cars. People thought the war would be far away, in Ukraine, but now it's here.
0: Our correspondent in Kyiv, Sarah Rainsford, told me more about what's happening there.
2: Yeah, I'm actually at the site in one region of Kyiv where the authorities say one of the missiles hit the block of flats that I'm looking at. It is a big nine-story building. There's a big hole right through the middle of it. Multiple flats have collapsed in on themselves. There are huge slabs of concrete that have just crashed down to floors below. It is a scene of massive destruction, and there are scenes like this all across Ukraine's capital because Russia launched dozens of missiles last night, ballistic missiles, cruise missiles, and it also launched hundreds of drones. And the striking statistic, I think, if we can talk about numbers, is how few of those missiles this time Ukraine managed to intercept. Just over half of those missiles were knocked down on their way to their targets here in Ukraine. And that is significant because the damage that they cause when they strike is enormous. And if Russia was aiming at military targets, well, this is not a military target, this is a block of flats. And we know in this one location, five people have lost their lives. And there's a lady sitting on a bench in tears who, we're told, has two relatives still missing somewhere in the ruins of this apartment block.
0: And why didn't Ukraine intercept the missiles?
2: Because it is really, really difficult to do it, because ballistic missiles travel very, very fast. And Ukraine right now doesn't have enough interceptor missiles to knock them out of the sky. It says it really clearly. It says it time and time again. And in fact, I've just been speaking to a lady called Elena, who lives in this building and who luckily escaped with her life. But she has told me she has one question. She says, why are Ukraine's allies not giving us the interceptor missiles that we need? President Zelensky has said the same. He said these are the missiles that save lives, and every delay in providing them to Ukraine, he said, is causing destruction like this. So it is a massive problem for Ukraine right now, as Russia is clearly increasing the number of missiles specifically that it launches at Ukraine in every attack, and it is quite clearly focusing very heavily right now on Kyiv itself.
0: And meanwhile, Sarah, there's been an attack by Ukraine on Russian-occupied Crimea. What can you tell us about that?
2: Yeah, that's right. This is something that Ukraine has been doing for recent weeks, and it happened again last night. Drones, Ukrainian drones, are targeting military sites, military logistics, and also the energy infrastructure in the peninsula of Crimea, which of course Russia has annexed illegally back in 2014. So we don't have any reports of mass casualties from Crimea. I should make the clear distinction between what's happening in Crimea and what's happening here in Kyiv. But certainly in Crimea, there are reports of blackouts overnight, lots of the big cities there with no power. We know that there are major fuel shortages because Ukraine has repeatedly been striking oil refineries in and around Crimea. The point, Ukraine says, is to try to cut off military logistics, to stop Russia launching its attacks on Ukraine itself, but also to hit Vladimir Putin, frankly, where it hurts, because Crimea is really important to him personally and politically. The annexation boosted his popularity in Russia. It's kind of a foundation stone of his very, very long rule in Russia. So Kyiv, Ukraine, is quite clearly putting Crimea at the focus of its campaign to try to pressure Russia, Vladimir Putin, to come to peace talks.
0: Sarah Rainsford. The funeral procession of the late Supreme Leader Ayatollah Ali Khamenei is moving through Tehran. Huge crowds are lining the streets to mourn the assassinated leader, who was killed on the first day of the US-Israeli war in Iran in February. The UC's chief international correspondent, Lise Doucette, is reporting from Tehran on condition that none of her material is used on the BBC's Persian service. These restrictions apply to all international media organizations operating in Iran. Lise spoke to people in Tehran about the funeral and life there.
3: The last 2 days I didn't sleep because my supreme leader, we are so sad about that.
4: He meant a lot to you.
3: This man for me is an idol in life, real life.
5: I wanted to speak about this matter. Is it possible for you?
4: Yes, and what is your name?
5: Behzad.
4: Behzad. Are you going to the funeral?
5: No, of course no.
4: Why not?
5: I'm busy.
4: Are you worried about your future?
5: Of course, very, very much.
4: What is your worry?
5: The situation of the economy of the country is not stable. Many of the people don't have work. We are so unhappy.
4: What do you want to change in your life?
5: I cannot say answer to you, because of this is not safe for me.
0: We heard more from Lise, who's been on the streets walking with some of the mourners.
6: In 6 days of public mourning, this is the spectacle Iran's leaders want the world to see. Their most loyal, their most religious. On this route, charged with emotion, not just of grief, but also anger. The loudest color in these crowds is red. Red for blood. And in Shia Islam, symbolizing martyrdom and vengeance. Now, along with the old slogans of death to America, death to Israel, there are calls to avenge the assassination of their supreme leader. This is a pivotal political moment in the history of the Islamic Republic. I was here in 1989 for the funeral of its founding father, Ayatollah Khomeini, and the frenzy then was such that his coffin burst and his body spilled out into the crowd in its white shroud. The organizers don't want that to happen now, but they still want to send a message to their enemies outside and inside Iran. But even in war, their revolution cannot be defeated.
0: Lise Doucette in Iran. Pictures coming out of Sri Lanka show members of the security forces carrying injured people who are covered in blood out of a prison. At least 25 people have been killed and more than 100 injured in 2 days of rioting at Negombo jail in the west of the country. Charles Haviland is a former Sri Lanka correspondent who's following the story and who was with me in the newsroom studio. Tell us what we know about what's been happening, Charles, and how the violence started.
7: Yeah, well, just today there's reports of the military being on standby but not having actually been deployed in the prison. And injured people are being taken to hospital, as you mentioned. It seems that it started on Sunday, that's yesterday, when prisoners grabbed guns. There was some kind of a clash between them, apparently, possibly down to a clash between detainees and actual prisoners, and probably a clash between drug distribution over drug distribution that was going on in the prison, and some of the detainees disapproved of it. And at least a couple of people were killed on Sunday, and matters became much worse today when prisoners attempted to storm the entrance to the jail. There were clashes with prison officers, at least four of whom are reported to have been killed. Another thing that happened is that prisoners have been coming out onto the roof, not only the male prisoners, but also women from an adjoining section, demanding to be freed. So it's been quite a spectacle.
0: What do we know about this jail, Negombo jail?
7: Well, it's probably typical of Sri Lankan jails, and the statistics are quite stark. The average Sri Lankan jail is about 300% overcrowded, so there's three times as many prisoners in there as there are capacity for. I've read that there's 1.2 meters space available for inmate in some facilities, and that they have to sleep in shifts and sleep beside the toilets. So conditions are certainly not good.
0: And what are the authorities saying?
7: The prisons minister has said he has to take responsibility for it. He's trying to get to the bottom of what happened, and he's saying that it seems that there were factions of rival gang members clashing with each other. There has been a network of gangs in Sri Lanka, but there's been a lot of dismantling of those gangs over the years. So what has happened is that erstwhile gang leaders, have ended up in the jails, some of them having been deported from overseas and brought back to Sri Lanka. So that has obviously served partly to foster this kind of violent activity that's resulted in this tragedy.
0: Thanks, Charles. Charles Howland. Now to Sudan, a nation into the fourth year of a civil war. The focus of the fighting at present is the city of El Obeid in the south of the country, where drones are increasingly being used. The UN Children's Agency, UNICEF, says that at least 18 children have been killed over the last few months in these attacks. Sheldon Yet is UNICEF representative to Sudan. He is in Khartoum.
8: This is a war now that is grinding into its fourth year, and every year seems to get worse and worse. The conflict expands as we go to every corner of this country. We have some 15 million children who need humanitarian assistance. Right now, one of the areas that has seen the most conflict is the area, the strategic crossroads of El Obeid, where we have just daily attacks killing children, blocking markets, hitting infrastructure. It's a catastrophe unfolding by the day.
0: Richard Kagoi is our reporter in Nairobi.
9: The fighting seems to be going on, and what has happened is that the paramilitary rapid support forces that has been fighting the Sudanese army has been encircling the city. About 2 weeks ago, they were said to have been about 60 kilometers to the northeast and the west of the city. So they want to lay a siege on the city, but there have been repeated attacks. They have been launching drone strikes which have been targeting civilian infrastructure. So these are hospitals, schools, and even markets. And what has happened is that children have also been caught up in this intensified fighting by the two sides. So far, what we are hearing is that 18 children have been killed and 17 others have been injured. So they suffer from fear. They suffer from trauma. They have been largely displaced. And also, what has really come up prominently from this research is that from the field monitors, a lot of them really are facing the risk of disease and also hunger.
0: And Richard, what humanitarian help is there for people near this city and in this city, if any?
9: It's difficult because aid agencies have not been able to access the vulnerable population simply because the commercial and humanitarian convoys have been targeted. And as a result of that, just as out of abundance of caution, aid agencies have decided to withdraw because the humanitarian corridors have been, you know, caught up in this conflict. So it's difficult. So medicine, food cannot reach these populations that have been largely affected. And this is a city of about 500,000 people, and about 100,000 of them are people who have been displaced by the conflict elsewhere and that come to seek a refuge there.
0: Richard Kagoi. And within the last few hours, the UN Human Rights Council has ordered an urgent investigation into allegations of abuses in El Obeid. The council says it's deeply concerned about the growing risk of mass atrocities. You're listening to The Newsroom on the BBC World Service. And now, sound of typhoon rains, which have led to a dam breaking at a reservoir in southern China. The dam was in the region of Guangxi, where days of rain have left streets flooded. To get the latest on this, I'm joined by our China media analyst, Kerry Allen. So, Kerry, what do we know?
10: Well, at the moment, this is very much still a developing story, but it's being called a major incident by China's emergency services, and they've initiated a level one response, which is the highest level response in China. So this is being taken very seriously. And a lot of footage has circulated online via official media showing the breach at what's called the Liulan Dam, which is in the city of Hangzhou. And behind this is a medium-sized reservoir. The breach is very significant. I've watched this footage, and it's created a 50-meter gap in the structure. So some media have thought that the dam has collapsed, but other media are saying that that's not the case. What we don't know at the moment is the extent of the damage on downstream regions, because this is such a developing story. We don't know how many casualties there are or the extent of the damage. But yeah, it is being treated very seriously by the authorities, and this is what media are focusing on at the moment.
0: What do we know, Kerry, about the dam itself when it was constructed, for example?
10: We don't know too much about this. Media aren't covering this so much. What they're doing instead is they're really focusing on how the authorities are rushing in and trying to help people who've been evacuated. So at the moment, social media is really, media are showing social media videos which are showing people who are being rescued. I mean, there are literally people wading up to their necks in water, carrying their children in buckets above their heads. So there's a lot of media focused on this. We know that a lot of people have lost water, power in the region. They don't have access to food. So this is the focus at the moment that media are trying to emphasize. But traditionally what happens with dam breaches like this, media will say that that the dams have been carefully constructed. And Chinese media like to often emphasize messaging that, that China is better able to deal with environmental issues than the rest of the world. So they say that they see a lot of emergencies annually, especially this time of year. So they say that China puts a lot of effort into making sure that the country can protect against such things.
0: Thanks, Kerry. Kerry Allen. To the Football World Cup now, where controversy is growing over FIFA's decision to allow the US star striker Florent Balogun to play against Belgium tonight, despite the fact he got a red card in the previous game. We'll have more on that shortly, but first, the teams are gradually being whittled down to the final eight. Last night, it was victory for England against Mexico. They won 3-2. England's manager, Thomas Tuchel, was exuberant.
11: It feels almost like we won a final or something. This last moment where the referee takes the whistle to his mouth and you know that you overcame it 40, 50 minutes with 10 men in the altitude against the home country, against a strong, strong Mexican team. You just like, this is a moment of joy and it is a heroic performance and a heroic result in the end.
0: Thomas Tuchel. And Norway beat the five-time world champions Brazil 2-1. Here's the former Norwegian footballer Marcus Furtoff.
12: We're speechless. I think the only thing left for us now is through dance, singing and party. You know, us Norwegians, we haven't been in a World Cup for 28 years. We haven't been in a major tournament for 26 years. I think for the very first time after beating Brazil, we could actually win the World Cup. And I don't think those words would ever have been uttered until today.
0: For Norway, it's the first time they've ever reached the final eight in the World Cup. They now face England in the quarterfinals. To tell us more about the row over the US striker Florent Balogun, here's Joe Curry.
13: USA's top goalscorer Florent Balogun was shown a straight red card in the USA's last 32 match over Bosnia-Herzegovina. He was given a one-match ban, which should have meant he would be missing this last 16 match against Belgium. However, without explanation, FIFA have said that that ban will now be suspended for a year, and so he is free to play in this match. This has never happened in a World Cup before. Now, our US media partner, CBS, has confirmed that that change in punishment came after the US President Donald Trump directly phoned the FIFA President Gianni Infantino. Just to put this into precedence, we've had 11 other players sent off at this World Cup. They have all served their punishments. FIFA have simply said that they're using Article 27, and all it says is that it allows them to fully or partially suspend the implementation of a disciplinary measure, and it has called on some to say this is making an absolute mockery of the rules. In fact, UEFA have released a statement that said that the decision to suspend the one-game ban has crossed a red line. Sometimes rules are open to interpretation. This is not the case. When the certainty of rules is no longer guaranteed by its guardians, the integrity of the game is at stake and the credibility of competition is undermined. We express our disbelief at the unprecedented, incomprehensible and unjustifiable decision.
0: So a row really brewing and happening over that one. What about the other game, Spain playing Portugal for a place in the final eight?
13: Yes, we know two of the next quarterfinals will be England versus Norway and then France versus Morocco. The last few teams playing in the last 16, as you say, is Portugal versus Spain. So we'll see the likes of Cristiano Ronaldo. We'll see USA versus Belgium. We've then got Argentina versus Egypt, which of course will feature Lionel Messi. And then we've got Switzerland versus Colombia. So we are slowly whistling the teams down to the last eight.
0: No curry. Finally, later today, the world premiere of The Odyssey, the film adaptation of Homer's ancient Greek tale, will take place here in London. The cast includes Matt Damon, Anne Hathaway, Robert Pattinson and Zendaya. But can it become another box office blockbuster for its director, Christopher Nolan? And will the story strike a chord with moviegoers? Tom Brooke has been finding out.
14: No one could stand between me and home.
15: This long-awaited epic, which follows the Greek warrior Odysseus on his journey home from the Trojan War, directed by Oscar-winning British filmmaker Christopher Nolan, is a very ambitious undertaking. In promotional videos, superlatives are deployed to emphasize the scale of the endeavor.
16: This is definitely the biggest movie that I've ever done in my career.
17: The Odyssey is a massive story. That's a really exciting challenge to take on.
18: There's scope, fantasy, and all these things, but also heart and depth and rawness.
15: Filming took place in some half a dozen countries at a cost estimated at more than $250 million.
19: Action!
15: Nolan is a proponent of making movies on location and on film, albeit with state-of-the-art giant screen IMAX technology. It was Nolan's success with Oppenheimer, the story of the man behind the atomic bomb, that partly enabled him to have industry backing to make the ambitious Odyssey. Alison Wilmore is film critic at Vulture and New York magazine.
2: Oppenheimer made almost $1 billion worldwide, two-thirds of that outside of the U.S. market. It won Oscars. It really established that people will come out for a Nolan film because it's made by him. People really believe in him as a filmmaker in a way that is true for almost no other director working today.
15: But it's not just movie fans who are animated by the arrival of the Odyssey. At universities around the world, the men and women who have studied ancient Greek mythology, scholars believe that this film could bring audiences an old epic poem which will be full of resonance for our modern lives. British-born Emily Wilson, professor of classics at the University of Pennsylvania, translated the Odyssey into English. Christopher Nolan is said to have been inspired by her interpretation. She thinks the film's underlying poem has the potential to resonate with audiences.
20: The poem is very much about who belongs in a community, who doesn't belong, how do we deal with immigrants, how do we deal with those who might be perceived as outsiders.
15: And in New York at the CUNY Graduate Center, professor of classics Joel Christensen reads from the Odyssey.
21: Enter de Patroclus Theophanestor Atalantos.
15: He knows that the film has been the subject of ferocious debate on online platforms over choice of costume, the actors who've been picked, and their accents. The reported casting of a black actor, Lupita Nyong'o, as Helen of Troy, led some commentators to charge that the film might be too woke.
22: It echoes what you see in controversies about the depiction of Jesus Christ, or say, Santa Claus in certain ways, right? Every group wants to see its heroes and its narrative vehicles as somewhat looking like themselves.
15: Although it's a grand enterprise, Christopher Nolan sees the Odyssey as just filling a gap. He has stated that never before has there been a cinematic telling of the Odyssey with all the capacity of a large-scale Hollywood production. To bring that about was his aim with this epic movie adaptation.
0: Tom Brook reporting there. And a reminder once again of the main news this hour. Ukraine is warning of shortage of interceptor missiles. Remember, you can download our latest global news podcast, a compilation of our top stories. Bye for now.
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0: Coming up on Business Daily from the BBC World Service. Saudi Arabia's Vision 2030 has brought concerts, tourists, and millions of new jobs. But with some flagship projects scaled back and the war with Iran creating fresh uncertainty, has the kingdom's biggest economic gamble paid off? That's with me, Sameer Hashmi, after the latest world news.
1: BBC News with Emily Thomas. Ukraine says it was unable to shoot down any of the 23 ballistic missiles Russia launched at Kyiv overnight because of a shortage of interceptor missiles. At least 17 people were killed. Meanwhile, Ukraine has kept up its drone attacks on Russian energy facilities, again targeting oil terminals near St. Petersburg. 2 days of rioting in a prison in Sri Lanka have left at least 25 people dead. The violence is reported to have started after an inmate informed on a drug trafficking operation. The governing body of European football has expressed disbelief at FIFA's decision to lift a one-match ban on Folarin Balogun, America's top scorer at the World Cup, after a phone call from President Trump. UEFA warned that the integrity of the game was at stake when football's rules were no longer guaranteed. Hamas has dissolved the body that's governed Gaza for nearly 2 decades. The move clears the way for a Palestinian technocratic committee to implement civilian rule. Israeli police have suspended a border police officer and opened an investigation after security footage emerged of the officer throwing a stun grenade into a Palestinian car in East Jerusalem. He forced the door closed while the explosive went off, with the driver inside the vehicle. The UN Human Rights Council has ordered an urgent investigation into alleged abuses in the Sudanese city of El Obeid. It warned of mass atrocities as the paramilitary RSF surround the city. The Democratic Republic of Congo says more than 500 people have now died from Ebola. The health ministry says there are more than 1,500 confirmed cases. Scientists using a European space telescope say they found the two oldest quasars ever recorded. The intensely bright cores of early galaxies are estimated to have formed 670 million years after the Big Bang. BBC News.
0: Hello and welcome to Business Daily on BBC World Service. I'm Sameer Hashmi in Riyadh. Today we are looking at the sweeping economic changes the kingdom has undergone since the launch of Vision 2030 nearly a decade ago, a reform drive aimed at reducing its dependence on oil.
2: Really, Vision 2030 was a strategy by the Crown Prince to put his chips on many numbers, with the idea that if a few numbers worked, that would diversify the economy.
0: Some of those bets are now beginning to pay off, with a handful of sectors emerging as meaningful contributors to non-oil revenues.
3: The target is 10% by 2030, which means we need to double the 5% in the next 5 years.
0: But those gains are now being tested as the Iran war adds a new layer of risk.
4: I think we do have to prepare for a perhaps extended period of instability, unresolved sort of warm or lukewarm conflict within the region. So that makes it hard for everybody.
0: That's all coming up on Business Daily from the BBC. A young Saudi royal being welcomed on the world stage. It's August 2015. Mohammed bin Salman has been appointed Deputy Crown Prince of Saudi Arabia at the age of 30. And this is one of his first overseas visits. He's walking the red carpet in Amman, welcomed by Jordan's King Abdullah, a military band playing, royal guards standing to attention. At the time, few outside the region knew much about him. Within a few years, this young prince would become Crown Prince of Saudi Arabia and the kingdom's de facto ruler. By the time he became Crown Prince in 2017, he had already pitched a confident economic vision for Saudi Arabia, known as Vision 2030, an ambitious plan to transform the country's economy. In a television interview, he explained what he saw as Saudi Arabia's core economic problem.
5: هذه خطيرة جدا. صار عندنا حالة إدمان نفطية في المملكة العربية.
6: We have a case of addiction to oil in the Kingdom of Saudi Arabia on the part of everyone. That issue is serious. It disrupted the development of many sectors in the past years. Oil should be treated as an investment, nothing more, nothing less.
5: ويجب أن تملكك استثمار ولا تملكك سلعة رئيسية أو مصدر دخل رئيسي.
0: The diagnosis became the foundation of Vision 2030, an economic strategy to reduce Saudi Arabia's dependence on oil and reshape Saudi society itself. Saudi Arabia is the world's largest oil exporter. When Vision 2030 was announced nearly a decade ago, oil accounted for nearly half of the economy. Since then, the kingdom has poured hundreds of billions of dollars into new sectors, from entertainment and tourism to sports and mining, as well as some of the world's most ambitious infrastructure projects. Concerts, cinemas, and global sporting events, once unthinkable, are now routine. Women who once faced tight social and economic restrictions are now driving, working, and visible across public life. Saudi female labor force participation has more than doubled over the past decade, but only around a third of working age women are currently active in the labor market. The non-oil economy has expanded sharply, but oil remains the backbone of the economy and the main source of funding for Vision 2030 itself. And despite progress on several fronts, the government has faced major challenges, including delays and scaling back of NEOM, the trillion-dollar futuristic region in the desert that once sat at the heart of the diversification drive. So how should Vision 2030 be judged so far?
2: Well, I think people have ignored a lot of the sort of unglamorous but substantive work that has been done.
0: Ali Shahabi is a Saudi analyst and a commentator and a member of NEOM's advisory board.
2: First of all, the empowerment of women and the increase in women's participation in the workforce from 16% to 36%. And that was supposed to happen by 2030. It happened by 2023. So women have exploded out really into the workforce. You see them yourself. They are all over the country. And that has had a huge knock-on impact in terms of increasing the size of consumer wallets. There's been tremendous legal reform where the legal system has, and it's ongoing, where the law is being codified, simplified, digitized to make it easier, not just for business people, but for the average person. Really, Vision 2030 was a strategy by the Crown Prince to put his chips on many numbers, with the idea that if a few numbers worked, that would diversify the economy. And that is moving ahead. You still have chips on numbers. You have investments in the auto industry that are happening here. One will have to see whether that works or not. You have big investments being made in technology, in AI, in data centers.
7: As you said, the kingdom has placed a lot of chips on many sectors.
2: Yes.
7: 10 years down the line, which ones do you think have worked and which ones haven't? And where do you think the Saudi Arabia will now focus more on?
2: Yes, I think it's too early to tell, because it's not really 10 years down the line. 10 years was when the vision was launched, but projects took a number of years to start. But certain of the initiatives that have shown traction will be supported and will be increased, and some of the ones that have not shown traction or will not show traction will be pulled back.
7: Now, giga projects were really, you could say, at the heart of the diversification economic program.
2: Well, it was at the heart of the image, really, because they got a lot of media coverage. So I think people attributed more to them than they deserved, if you want, in terms of diversification.
7: Specifically on NEOM, and you've been on the advisory board of NEOM, so you have an inside view. NEOM was really at the heart of the giga projects, this, as you said, the image of this diversification program. But there is a recalibration happening. Some of the projects within NEOM have been scaled back. What have been the lessons learned? Where do you think things didn't go the way it was anticipated when NEOM was envisaged?
2: No, you know, again, NEOM went from being a concept car to building the car for the road. And that process, you acquire a lot of information and you acquire a lot of experience. And you get a much better feel for the challenges that you are going to face in implementing your project. And I think as the management acquired that experience, and we've had the new CEO come into NEOM a year ago, and he has done a total strategic review of the project, and we became aware of some of the limitations, some of the challenges, the project has been sort of redesigned to accommodate those changes.
0: You're listening to Business Daily from the BBC World Service. kingdoms introduced in the past decade under the banner of Vision 2030. In December, I visited Soundstorm, one of the world's largest electronic dance music festivals held on the outskirts of Riyadh. Just a few years ago, concerts like this were unthinkable in the kingdom. Until 2016, public music events were banned. Organizers estimate that around 500,000 people attended the 2025 edition over 3 days. Since it began, Soundstorm has hosted some of the biggest names on the global festival circuit, including David Guetta, Martin Garrix, and Swedish House Mafia. Entertainment alongside sports has become a big part of Saudi Arabia's tourism strategy. Tourism is one of the main pillars of Vision 2030, creating jobs and attracting international visitors at scale. Saudi Arabia is also preparing to host major global events, including the Men's FIFA World Cup in 2034 and the World Expo in 2030. I asked Saudi Arabia's tourism minister, Ahmed Al-Khatib, how far the kingdom thinks tourism can really go.
3: Our target was to achieve 100 million by 2030. We achieved 116 million by the end of 2024. And we revised our target up to 150 million, out of which 50 million international arrivals. This is a very important sector, not only for the economy diversification, but also for social impact and for job creation. We have about 1 million people work in the sector.
7: Now the tourism sector is contributing about 5% to the overall Saudi economy. What's the target? Where do you think it can go?
3: The target is 10% by 2030, which means we need to double the 5% in the next 5 years. A new 250,000 key rooms and the Riyadh Airlines and the King Salman new airport and many projects under construction now will help us to achieve this number, in addition to Expo 2030. And beyond 2030, we will also hope the FIFA World Cup 2034. We doubled the GDP contribution from 2019 to today.
7: Can you give us a sense of what's the breakup like in terms of domestic tourists versus international?
3: 70-30.
7: Yes. 70 domestic and 30.
3: And 30% international. Those 30% were 11 million only in 2019, which means we quadrupled the number almost from 2019 to 2024.
7: And what's the target with international travelers? How much are you aiming to reach?
3: 50 million by 2030.
7: In terms of, Minister, if you look at Saudi Arabia, religious tourism is also a big part of your tourism strategy. How are you going to get more tourists who are looking for leisure travel?
3: If we go back to 2020, 60% of the international arrivals are religious. And 40% they come for other purposes. They come to visit their family or friend and to do business or to attend conferences and so on and so forth. Only 1 million they come for to enjoy their holidays in Saudi Arabia. By the end of 2024, this 60% religious goes down to 46%. The absolute number increased, but the percentage decreased. And this is because of the people traveling, the travelers traveling for other purposes, including enjoying their holidays in Saudi Arabia, have doubled in the last few years.
0: I'm inside the lavish King Abdulaziz International Conference Center in Riyadh. Its marble halls are filled with delegates in sharp suits and Saudi men and women in white thobs and black abayas respectively. This is the Future Investment Initiative Summit, often dubbed as the Davos in the Desert. This is where some of the biggest names from finance, business and technology gather every year. For Saudi Arabia, this event is an opportunity to showcase its latest reforms, project confidence, and convince international investors that the Vision 2030 transformation is well underway. But despite gatherings like this, attracting foreign direct investment has remained a challenge over the past decade. And it's not the only one. The execution of multi-billion dollar giga projects like NEOM, the flagship project of Vision 2030, hasn't gone according to plan. Right groups, including Amnesty International, have also raised concerns about the treatment of migrant workers building many of the kingdom's ambitious mega projects. Falling oil prices in the years leading up to the US-Israel war with Iran widened the gap between government revenues and spending. That has forced Saudi Arabia's sovereign wealth fund, the PIF, which is leading the economic diversification program, to cut back spending on expensive projects and scale down some major developments, including NEOM and leisure tourism destinations. Under a new strategy announced in April, the fund is now focusing on six key economic areas that could generate faster returns on investments. These range from entertainment and clean energy to advanced manufacturing and logistics. Karen Young is a senior fellow at the Middle East Institute.
4: The biggest challenge now, I think, is for the PIF and the government to communicate clearly what its spending and investment priorities are. And they're doing that, and there's a bit of a concentration now on projects that are going to be more closely aligned with industrial policy, with logistics. I'm still looking forward in the tourism. But, of course, we've seen some of the more vanity projects, the giga projects, being scaled back. I don't think that's problematic from a society point of view, but it needs to be communicated clearly.
0: Beyond domestic challenges, the war with Iran has added another layer of pressure on Saudi Arabia's diversification plans. Strikes on its critical energy infrastructure disrupted oil and gas production and exports for some time. The blockade of the Strait of Hormuz, through which Gulf producers ship most of their energy, has had a severe impact. Saudi Arabia, which is the world's largest exporter of oil, had to rely on its east-west pipeline, which bypasses the strait for export, but its volumes are lower than what can be shipped. Higher oil prices may offset some of those losses, but uncertainty around the security of shipping routes and tension with Iran raises a bigger question. I asked Dr. Young what impact this war could have on the Saudi economy.
4: This could be a prolonged period of threats to exports, both in terms of traffic of the Strait of Hormuz, but also like an unresolved conflict with Iran, where Iran may decide at any point to threaten its neighbors either directly or indirectly. So I think we do have to prepare for a perhaps extended period of instability, unresolved sort of warm or lukewarm conflict within the region. So that makes it hard for everybody. But yes, indeed, the pipeline in Saudi Arabia has been super important in terms of, you know, global oil supply, but also for revenue generation for the kingdom. And, you know, I think many of the Gulf producers, you know, UAE and Saudi Arabia have used their pipelines and it's been super important, but they'll probably be thinking about building additional ones and having some degree of redundancy just to protect from, you know, things like this happening again. And, you know, so bouncing back, though, is not just about oil and gas. It's about the non-oil economy. And as long as there is a sense of unresolved conflict and potential threat, that, of course, is not conducive to tourism, to logistics and ports and attracting foreign investment. So and the financial services and investment communities of the Gulf, which are pretty significant now, really rely on that business environment being open and fluid and attracting people from all over the world. And that becomes a more difficult thing to do when there's a sense of insecurity.
0: These are sounds of celebration in Riyadh after Saudi Arabia won the bid to host the 2034 FIFA World Cup. It's a significant moment, one that reflects how the kingdom is seeking to raise its profile and reposition itself on the global stage. Over the past decade, Saudi Arabia has pushed through wide-ranging changes, opening up parts of society, building new industries, and spending heavily in an effort to reduce its reliance on oil. That transformation hasn't been without challenges, from volatile oil prices to criticism over regional conflicts and a sustained crackdown on dissent at home. On the economic front, some bets have paid off. Others have delivered a reality check. Altogether, the results are mixed. But Vision 2030 is already reshaping Saudi Arabia's economy in ways few would have predicted when it was first announced. Whether it ultimately succeeds will depend not just on ambition or spending, but on sustained reforms and how Saudi Arabia navigates an increasingly uncertain world. That's it for today's edition of Business Daily from me, Sameer Hashmi. Thanks for listening.
1: world service and now history told by the people who were there. It's Witness History with me, Jane Wilkinson. I'm taking you back to 1962 for a tour of 1600 Pennsylvania Avenue in Washington, D.C., better known as the White House. And acting as our guide will be one of America's most famous first ladies.
8: For the next hour, Mrs. John F. Kennedy invites you to visit the president's house and see some of the restorations she's made in its interior.
9: So important, the setting in which the presidency is presented to the world, to foreign visitors, and American people should be proud of it.
1: The unmistakable, breathy voice of Jackie Kennedy, the woman credited with restoring the White House, talking to correspondent Charles Collingwood on a CBS TV special. Jackie had first visited the house as a child in 1941 and wasn't much impressed. That dreary Maison Blanche, she called it privately. Then, almost 20 years later, the man she married became president.
8: John F. Kennedy settles into office as the 35th president of the United States, the youngest man and the first Roman Catholic ever elected to the office.
1: But while the Kennedys were seen as a breath of fresh air in Washington, the White House hadn't much changed. Bernard Bouton worked on JFK's election campaign in 1960.
10: When Jackie walked in and saw the condition of the White House, she was aghast. It was ill-kept. It was dirty. The furniture was ragged. You know, it had been abused for generations and generations and generations.
1: In Jackie's eyes, the fading curtains, mismatched furniture, and bland reproductions were more suited to a second-rate hotel than the home of the president.
9: It just seemed to me such a shame when we came here to find hardly anything of the past in the house, hardly anything before 1902. I know when we went to Columbia, the presidential palace there has all the history of that country in it. Every piece of furniture in it has some link with the past. I thought the White House should be like that.
1: So in February 1961, Jackie announced her plan. Not to redecorate, but to restore the 132-room mansion to reflect its history and heritage.
9: I just think that everything in the White House should be the best,
1: she said, adding,
9: and if it's an American company that you can help, I like to do that. If it's not, just as long as it's the best.
1: But there was a problem. Money. New arrivals to the White House were given a $50,000 alteration budget. Within 2 weeks, Jackie had spent it on the family quarters. Using public funds for the rest of the house would have been politically controversial, so she opened her contacts book and found Henry DuPont, a multimillionaire and collector of American art. Along with restoration experts, they formed the White House Fine Arts Committee.
9: Everything we do is subject to approval by the committee.
11: What's your budget? Where does it come from?
9: It's small because everything we do is by private donation.
1: But first, the group had to find furniture fit for a mansion originally built in the late 18th century. Much of the old furnishings were in storage, while some antiques had been sold at auction and others carted away by previous presidential families. Using her considerable charm, Jackie appealed for contributions of furniture and funds. It worked.
9: Since our work started, we received hundreds of letters every day. This is where we evaluate all the finds, see if we want to keep them, if they fit into our budget. And every time we find an object we want, then we have to go and search for a donor. It's very slow, and that way a lot of things that we would like to get slip away from us.
1: Despite the obstacles, long-forgotten treasures were soon being pulled from storage rooms. And Jackie, in jeans and a jumper, often helped unload donations from delivery trucks.
11: Have you made any good finds lately?
9: When we first came here and started searching, we found the pier table in the carpenter shop where it was being used as a sawhorse, and we recognized it from old engravings. It took us 6 weeks to restore it and put it back. And then in the men's room downstairs, we found that bust of Washington.
1: Finally, on Valentine's Day, 1962, Jackie was ready to invite the cameras inside for what CBS described as the greatest sightseeing tour in history. Dressed in a dark red suit and pearl necklace, she guided Charles Collingwood through the staterooms, pointing out particular treasures.
9: This chest is rather interesting. As you know, the thing we care about most is something that belonged to a past president. This little chest was left by President Van Buren to his grandson.
11: And Mrs. Kennedy, on that fireplace, there's an inscription which I found one of the most moving things in the White House.
9: Yes, that's from the very first letter that was ever written from the White House. It was written by John Adams, the first president to live here, in the 1800s. It says, "I pray heaven to bestow the best of blessings on this house and on all that shall hereafter inhabit it. May none but honest and wise men ever rule under this roof."
12: But perhaps the most significant discovery was hidden under a green cloth in the mansion's broadcast room. The Resolute Desk, a gift to President Rutherford Hayes from Queen Victoria in 1880. Jackie had it dusted off and moved straight to the Oval Office.
11: All sorts of detective work have gone into finding these pieces and identifying them.
9: I know, these two chairs are an example of that. We found one so battered, all the stuffing coming out, but we just thought it looked of the Lincoln period, so we dragged it home and we found...
12: And as the project progressed, there was so much restoration work, a room had to be set aside for repairs.
9: It used to be the kitchen years and years ago. Now we have an upholstery shop here, where we do all our furniture restoring and upholstering. It's much quicker and more practical. So exciting to see things grow every day.
12: So room by room, Jackie came nearer to her goal of making the most perfect house in the United States. And at the end of the tour, one of its residents made a special appearance.
11: President, Mrs. Kennedy has been showing us about the White House. What do you think of the changes that you've made?
13: Well, I consider our history to be a source of strength to us here in the White House and to all the American people. And that's why I'm glad that Jackie is making the effort she's making. And I know that those who come after us will continue to try to make this the center of a sense of American historical life.
12: The TV tour was a huge hit, attracting a record U.S. audience of 56 million viewers and earning the First Lady an honorary Emmy from the Academy of Television Arts and Sciences. But after less than 3 years in Washington, tragedy engulfed the Kennedys.
14: From a high window rings out the shot that changes American history. Both the president and Governor Connally are hit. At the hospital, there is a desperate but hopeless fight to save the president's life. But that life ebbs out. The doctors afterwards say there never was a chance.
12: Following her husband's assassination, Jackie and her children left the White House. But, as she'd explained in the documentary a year earlier, she'd made sure her restoration efforts and acquisitions would survive.
11: What happens when the next president's wife comes into the White House? Do some of the things that are in this room?
9: Well, if they don't want it, in the past, you see, they could sell it, throw it out, do anything with it they wanted. But then a law was passed last spring whereby everything that's given to or bought by the White House becomes part of its permanent collection. If a future first family doesn't want it, it goes to the Smithsonian, where it will be taken care of and displayed.
12: And in future, there would also be a renovation budget. In 1961, Jackie set up the White House Historical Association, which publishes an official guidebook of the building. All proceeds go towards restoration and education.
11: Then thank you, Mrs. Kennedy, for showing us this wonderful house in which you live and all of the wonderful things that you're bringing to it.
12: Witness History was produced and presented by me, Jane Wilkinson, using archive from a tour of the White House by CBS News.
15: As Alaska and the nation celebrate the United States' 250th anniversary, how do Alaska Native and other underrepresented communities think we're faring on equity, cultural respect, and representation? What does true equity look like, and who gets to define it? We reflect on who we are as a diverse but divided nation and how we can build more unity on the next Talk of Alaska.

0: The world's foremost deep fake expert says AI images have become so realistic he can no longer trust his own eyes. His fears next time, Here and Now.
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2: Good morning, I'm Steve Inskeep. An elephant seal walks into a bar. I don't know the rest of that joke, but an elephant seal in Tasmania keeps acting like he's had too much to drink. He's about the size of a small car, and he keeps hauling himself ashore. He picks fights with actual parked cars. He takes naps in the middle of the road. He destroyed traffic barriers, took down a fence, and also wrecked a sign that warned people about the seals. It's Morning Edition.
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4: You're listening to Statewide News from Alaska Public Media. I'm Ava White. Senator Lisa Murkowski was one of four commissioners appointed to help states come up with their own way to mark America's 250th birthday. In Alaska, the celebration was dubbed the Week of Dreams, a tribute to the state's rich but little-known history of baseball. As KMVA's Rhonda McBride reports, Murkowski traveled across the state to visit fields of dreams, both big and small.
5: Senator Lisa Murkowski was on hand at the Alaska Native Heritage Center on Monday night when Andrew Abayo demonstrated a version of baseball that kids played in communities scattered across Crystal Bay and the Alaska Peninsula.
6: They played it in Perryville, Chignik Lake, Chignik Lagoon, Chignik Bay. They all played the game, Port Hyden, all over Alaska.
5: From village to village, the game went by different names and sometimes by different rules. In Pilot Station, where Abayo grew up, it was called Miachi, where there's only one base to run to, and the pitcher stands right next to the batter and gently tosses the ball.
7: There you go.
8: Semi-quincentennial, semi-quincentennial, semi-quincentennial celebration, America's 250th birthday. It took me a long while to be able to just let that trip off my tongue.
5: And now that it's finally here, Murkowski hopes it's an opportunity to unite a divided nation.
8: What would be those things that would bring us together for our nation's 250th birthday? And when you think about the things that bring us together, we come together over food and picnics, and we think about that with 4th of July. And we also think about baseball with 4th of July.
5: It was the Alaska Department of Natural Resources which embraced the baseball theme. And state historian Katie Ringsmuth saw this as an opportunity to highlight how Alaska's indigenous people took to the game.
9: Major League Baseball historians recognize the Pribilof Islands not only as the oldest field in Alaska, but it is one of the earliest places where baseball is played in America.
10: This is one of those stories that are just fun to tell, and really just bring the knockdown in Skinnams to the rest of Alaska and to the rest of America.
5: You heard John Wayne Melavidoff right. The knock'em down and Skinnams. That's what the St. Paul Island team calls itself. And Melavidoff is one of their most enthusiastic players.
10: The original team in 1868 was made up of Wunungak from St. Paul, Native Hawaiians, and Alaska Native from Kodiak Island.
5: Shortly after Russia sold Alaska to the United States, missionaries brought the Hawaiians and Kodiak Islanders to St. Paul to help introduce the game. Melavidoff says his fellow Wunungak were emerging from a dark period in their history when they had been enslaved by Russian traders to harvest fur seals. Things didn't improve much after the federal government took control. It also wanted big profits from the lucrative fur trade and continued the practice of forced hard labor until 1983. Yet despite that history, the 4th of July is one of the island's biggest community holidays.
10: it makes us a very patriotic community. But I think if you look at the history and why it's celebrated and looked forward to so greatly, I think there's a little more to it than just being patriotic. It really was a day of freedom for our people.
5: Melavita says baseball helped his people write a new and brighter chapter in their story, also part of America's story. In Anchorage, I'm Rhonda McBride.
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0: with limited oversight. Often sites don't require patients to interact with a clinician. NPR's Maria Godoy reports.
1: In the study, a researcher posing as a patient went to 49 different websites that offered GLP-1 medications. All of the sites relied primarily on patient-reported questionnaires that often missed important medical history. For example, a little more than half asked about a history of eating disorders, and only about a third asked for clinical data like cholesterol, blood glucose, and blood pressure. Just 26% of sites required an actual video visit to get a prescription. In some cases, websites issued prescriptions even though the patient failed to submit required photos. Researchers say limited clinical engagement when prescribing GLP-1s may increase the risks of medical and financial harm. The findings appear in the journal JAMA. Maria Godoy, NPR News.
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2: 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I'm Ava White. Alaska's food assistance program had the highest payment error rate in the country last year, according to rankings put out by the Agriculture Department late last month. During the last federal fiscal year, which ended in September 2025, 23% of supplemental nutrition assistance program recipients ended up with significantly more or significantly less in benefits than they should have, according to the federal report. That's down slightly from the previous year and down sharply from 2023, when 60% of payments were in error. The Division of Public Assistance declined an interview request, but in a written statement, the agency says the error rate doesn't tell the whole story. The agency attributes the persistently high error rate to the same factors driving delays in SNAP applications, which can count as errors in the federal metrics. The spokesperson says the division expects to continue improving its error rate thanks to an ongoing modernization effort scheduled to finish in 2028. Alaska has been fined millions for its high error rates in the past 2 years, and this year's 23% figure could put the state on the hook for more federal penalties. The Alaska Department of Transportation has identified a low bidder for the Tustamina Ferry's replacement. According to a department press release last week, the bidder is Thomas E. Marine Constructors, LLC, a shipbuilder based in Louisiana. The company's bid was nearly $350 million. State Representative Louise Stutes, a Kodiak Republican, is a longtime supporter of the Alaska Marine Highway System, who has advocated for the Tustamina replacement.
3: Well, what do you think my reaction is? Excitement. It's been a long time coming.
2: At 62 years old, the Tustee has more than doubled her expected service lifespan and is the oldest active mainliner ferry in the state's fleet. The vessel is the only state ferry that serves communities down the Aleutian chain. The project for her replacement was first announced in 2021 and went out to bid in 2022, but received no bidders. The project went back out to bid at the beginning of this year. Gabe Strong is a public information officer at the Alaska Marine Highway System. He says that some shipyards that were interested in the Tustamina replacement this go-around dropped out to bid on competing federal projects. Strong says that the LLC was the only company to bid on the Tustee project.
4: So when you see some of the interested parties dropping out, it does become concerning. So it's very exciting to see that there is a shipyard ready to go ahead and get to work on this.
2: According to the project's bid notice, the ferry will be completed by 2029. This is Alaska Public Media.
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9: And I'm Michelle Martin. Good morning. Americans celebrated the 4th of July in all kinds of ways.
8: It was the 250th anniversary of the United States. New York had so many fireworks, they set the Brooklyn Bridge on fire. Other cities dodged extreme heat or thunderstorms and celebrated anyway. In Washington, A white nationalist group marched through the city, as did counter-protesters, while military jets flew over the city for much of the day. I think, Michelle, you were watching and listening to that as we went through the day. The D.C. fireworks began very late, delayed by a thunderstorm.

0: Live from NPR News, I'm Lakshmi Singh. Leaders attending this week's NATO summit in Turkey are expected to reaffirm support for Ukraine in its defense against Russia's full-scale invasion since early 2022. President Trump spoke by phone with the president of Russia over the weekend and is expected to meet with the head of Ukraine at this week's summit. Meanwhile, NPR's Charles Maines reports Russia launched more attacks against Ukraine overnight.
1: Russia's defense ministry said it carried out precision missile strikes on military and energy facilities in and around the Ukrainian capital. Yet several clearly struck apartment buildings, trapping residents in the rubble. Meanwhile, Ukraine launched some 500 drones into Russia and its occupied territories, damaging two ports on the Baltic Sea and causing a power blackout across the entirety of the annexed Crimean Peninsula.
0: The U.S. and Iran are still negotiating the terms of a permanent peace deal, while Israel has been left out of the talks as it faces its own shaky ceasefires. NPR's Kerry Khan reports Israeli Prime Minister Benjamin Netanyahu is asking for another direct meeting with President Trump.
2: A source familiar with the matter who was not authorized to speak publicly about the visit tells NPR that Netanyahu has been asking Trump for a face-to-face meeting for some time, but was repeatedly turned down until now. He wants to talk about Iran and looking for U.S. approval for potential Israeli military action against Iran if, quote, that becomes necessary.
0: It's NPR. Microsoft says it plans to eliminate 4,800 jobs. They include 1,600 from Microsoft's Xbox gaming division. In total, the layoffs announced today affect just over 2% of the tech giant's global workforce. The U.S. men's national soccer team faces Belgium tonight in the FIFA World Cup round of 16. They will do so with striker Fuller and Balogun back in the lineup following a dramatic weekend. Balogun's red card, the automatic ejection he received from last week's game with Bosnia-Herzegovina, was inexplicably overturned. And after there were reports President Trump had a private conversation with the president of FIFA about that red card, Belgium is challenging Balogun's eligibility. Soccer fans in England are celebrating after their team beat Mexico in the last 16 of the World Cup. Robbie Griffiths reports a win sets up a quarterfinal clash with Norway.
3: In an epic match, England beat Mexico 3-2. Despite having a player sent off, sparking jubilant celebrations across the country in the early hours of the morning. After thunderstorms led to a delay in the kickoff time in Mexico City, the game began at 2 a.m. London time. English pubs were given special dispensation to stay open until 5 in the morning, with many of those who watched the game saying they planned to go to work afterwards. England's next match comes on Saturday against Norway, after the Scandinavians upset five-time champions Brazil. Robbie Griffiths, NPR News, London.
0: This is NPR.

0: a former federal firefighter on the continuing wildfires in Colorado, where several crew members have died doing their jobs. Next time in Here and Now.
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2: Good morning, I'm Michelle Martin. The Buffalo Bills added wide receiver DJ Moore to their roster this offseason. Local sports apparel store sold out of shirts with his name and number on them faster than expected because one man came in and handed over about $1,200 for all 27 shirts in stock. The assistant manager was confused and asked if the man knew the guy. He was the guy. Moore asked the store to give them out to any fan who wanted them. Within a week, almost all were gone. It's Morning Edition.
3: 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I'm Megan McCarty-Carino.
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3: During last year's massive wildfires in Los Angeles, residents and firefighters turned to one app to get up-to-date information, Watch Duty. The nonprofit was started by a small team of software engineers who experienced wildfires in the Bay Area. They wanted to create a user-friendly resource that brings together public data from a number of different sources, weather forecasts, emergency dispatches from different agencies. It all gets mapped in real time in the app, which also sends out alerts to users. Since the LA fires, the organization and the service has grown considerably. We brought back David Merritt, Chief Technology Officer at Watch Duty, to talk about all the new updates.
5: The fires in January of last year were horrific, and we were really proud to meet the moment there and be able to help LA. And, you know, because of that, we had a lot of publicity. We had a lot of interest in what our service was doing, and this kind of brought us a new level of visibility in the national conversation, and that's helped propel our growth quite a bit in the past 18 months. What that's meant is we've expanded to all 50 states. We did that in December of last year, and we just rolled out the expansion into covering life-threatening and critical flooding events.
3: Were there any unique sort of technical challenges with integrating flood data versus how you track wildfires?
5: I think on our side, a lot of the technical challenge was around some of the geospatial differences. Things like the FEMA risk flood maps are just a massive amount of information across the country. So we needed to rethink how we were displaying and rendering that geospatial data to the public in a way that would scale out to millions of users. And we're not doing like novel weather analysis on our side. We really view our role as a place to consolidate and a place to make the user experience significantly better and more understandable. This data that you could look somewhere else for is really, really slow to load, and it doesn't work well on a mobile phone. So if we can solve those two problems, now people can start to see this information overlaid with other things on their phone when they need it the most. So there's work to be done, but it was a lot of building on the foundation of what we already had.
3: One detail that blew all our minds when we spoke to you last time was that this is not just a resource for the public, for consumers, that actually governments and first responders were relying on this app to get information that they couldn't necessarily get in one place anywhere else. I mean, it really is a public service.
5: You know, that surprised us as well. We understand it now, but when we started, we kind of thought that this was just a gap for the public, that of course the firefighters and the, you know, emergency command centers all had the right tools, but it's a pretty fragmented system. Even if everyone has the same exact tool, which, you know, with government procurement is tough, just getting it all to work together in these moments is really hard. And we became somewhat of a default information platform that they could all look at and have a common operating picture with.
3: That was Watch Duty's Chief Technology Officer, David Merritt. Courtney Bergseeker produced this episode. I'm Megan McCarty-Carino, and that's Marketplace Tech. This is APM.
6: Do sharks have friends? This is Sandra Tsing Lo with the lowdown on science. Since sharks live deep under the ocean, we aren't sure. Enter Natasha Morosi and team from the University of Exeter. They performed nearly 500 dives in Fiji to observe about 200 bull sharks. They tracked social behaviors like sticking together or following one another. And both female and male sharks actually preferred to socialize with females. Sharks between 14 and 30 years old were the most socially connected. Younger and older sharks, not so much. In fact, older sharks tended to prefer solitude. Understanding sharks' social lives helps inform conservation efforts. So spread the word. Sharks are friends, just not with little clownfish.

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2: Hey folks, this is Ken Michaels. 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

0: Arabia, a longtime rival of Iran. Meanwhile, indirect talks in Doha to hash out the details to end the war between the U.S. and Iran are on hold. That's according to Qatar's foreign minister, and that's until the funeral ends in a few days.
1: Well, as you know very well, Prime Minister Benjamin Netanyahu's government is not part of those talks that you mentioned. How is Israel's prime minister trying to get back in the game here?
0: A source familiar with the matter who was not authorized to speak publicly about the visit tells NPR that Netanyahu has been asking Trump for a face-to-face meeting for some time, but was repeatedly turned down until now. He wants to talk about Iran and looking for U.S. approval for potential Israeli military action against Iran if, quote, that becomes necessary. Netanyahu has been on the defensive here about that interim deal. It's very unpopular in Israel. It's seen as being too lenient to Iran. And the prime minister, who faces elections this fall, has had to defend his relationship with Trump. Here he is on Fox News yesterday.
2: Our alliance has been a terrific one, and it'll continue to the extent that I have anything to do with it, and the people of Israel, who are unabashedly pro-American.
0: We're not sure exactly when Netanyahu will meet with Trump at the White House. First, Trump will attend the NATO summit this week in Turkey. But remember, too, that that 60-day deadline to hash out the details of the preliminary peace plan to end the war, it's about a month away now.
1: You mentioned that Israelis do not like the terms with Iran. They seem especially not to like the idea that they would be limited in their actions in Lebanon. How is the ceasefire there going?
0: We still see near daily strikes in Lebanon, which Israel insists are defensive tactics that they have to use to stop Hezbollah militants there. Lebanon's president, though, yesterday defended the U.S. brokered ceasefire agreement between Israel and Lebanon. He said, look, it has its flaws, but for now it's the best that will, quote, get us out of wars. His government is getting a lot of heat this weekend, too, Steve. These bright electronic billboards projecting huge American flags and saying happy of July lit up highways and roads around Beirut. Many took to social media to condemn them, saying, remember, it's U.S. weapons Israel uses to attack Hezbollah that, according to Lebanese authorities, have killed more than 4,000 people there and displaced more than a million.
1: Really interesting. NPR's Kerry Khan in Tel Aviv. Thanks so much.
0: You're welcome.
1: And our colleague Hadil Al-Shalchi has been taking a closer look at the Supreme Leader's funeral in Iran.
3: There were tears, mournful chest beating, prayers, and somber songs. And there were also the chants. Death to America, death to Israel. Over the weekend, Iranian state media broadcast a sea of people passing by Ayatollah Ali Khamenei's casket waving red flags, a symbol of revenge. High-ranking Iranian officials made rare public appearances. Three of Khamenei's sons and the head of the Islamic Revolutionary Guard Corps performed the ritual Islamic funeral prayers. Notably absent was Khamenei's fourth son and successor, Mujtaba. Many leaders in Iran stay in hiding to avoid assassination. But not everyone was in mourning, like 32-year-old Mona, who asked NPR only to use her first name because she fears government retaliation. Why should we spend so much on the mourning ceremony of the leader who ordered the killing of thousands of people, she says, referring to the killing of anti-government protesters in January. Iran scholar and Yale lecturer Arash Azizi says that the regime wants to project an image of lasting power.
4: With the funeral, they're attempting to give an image of resilience and continuity, that Ayatollah Khamenei is a transnational martyr.
3: He says the attendance of officials from around the world, albeit low-ranking, were aimed at boosting Khamenei's current international standing. On Monday, the caskets were placed in the back of a huge semi-trailer adorned with white paneling. Crowds were seen swarming the truck, captured on Iranian state TV and social media posts. A line of men wearing black held up signs that read, hashtag kill Trump. The body will be taken to the holy Shia city of Qom, then a procession will cross to sacred Iraqi sites in Najaf and Karbala before the burial in Khamenei's birthplace, Mashhad. Hadil Al-Shalchi, NPR News, Istanbul.
5: We wanted to get additional perspective on what we're seeing and hearing at the funeral. We've called Iranian-American scholar Kian Tejbakhsh for this. He was a political prisoner released as part of the 2015 Iran nuclear deal. He now teaches international relations at New York University, and he writes the Iran Crisis Notebook on Substack. Professor, good morning. Thank you so much for joining us.
6: Good morning. I'm happy to be here.
5: So watching the Ayatollah's funeral from a distance, what stands out to you?
6: Well, I think, you know, especially on this day, on this weekend of 250th anniversary of the United States, I think for me, the issue of consent, it's the one word, consent. That is to say, the whole idea of a government organized, funeral in which it mobilizes millions of people, many through coercion, not all, but many, I think brings out the fact that this isn't only or primarily a voluntary outpouring of national grief. It represents probably at most 15 or 20% of the population of the country that supports the regime wholeheartedly. People have to remember that over 60% of the population, we estimate, do not support this regime, and that leaves about 30% who are politically passive. But I think I think what strikes people when they see this a large number of people in the streets is the fact that the last time we saw a large number of people in the streets, they were protesting the government, and their presence in the public square was illegal, and it was met with a government crackdown. So I think that this contrast is not lost on many people inside Iran.
5: So the red flags signifying revenge, the signs that, especially the ones that are in English, that say kill Trump or there will be blood with a picture of the vice president's face on it. Who are these messages for?
6: You know, I think they're messages for everyone. I mean, I think, first of all, the idea of revenge is an Islamic precept. It's part of Islamic morality, ethics, and law. The idea of an eye for an eye is actually included as part of the Islamic approach to justice. But I would say it's mostly oriented and signaled to the outside world, because obviously if they're in English, they're not being read that much by Iranians. And it's the 20% I mentioned, who is the hardcore base of the regime. It's signaling to them that the government will not forget this. But it's almost obligatory, but it's not meaningless either. In other words, the government, it's a signal that we still maintain our antagonistic stand towards the United States, even while we're negotiating.
5: Was there ever any doubt that there would be such messages there? I mean, you would have found it, I think I hear you say that you would have found it significant if there were not such messages being displayed there.
6: Yes, I would have, I think. I think, yes, I would have. You know, on the other hand, you know, seeing such, you know, organized billboards and something is very different from small scale, people's funeral in which yes, it's true. I've never seen these at normal signs in normal funerals. But I think it's also an indication of the fact that it's a signal to many people inside the country that the supporters and their opponents with one message, which is that don't think that if we're sitting down and negotiating across a table with Americans, we're doing that from a desire for a long-term reconciliation. This is something, this revenge will not go away, this hurt that the regime feels will not go away, and that's the overall context in which we're negotiating.
5: Okay, I was going to ask you about that because we only have about a minute left. I was going to ask you, you know, the next round of ceasefire talks are currently on hold. According to Qatar, that's because of the funeral. There have already been attacks in this latest phase. We're about halfway through the sort of designated negotiation period, so I wanted to ask if this event, does this implicate the negotiations in any way? Do you think it has any effect on the negotiations in any way?
6: You know, I don't think it has a short-term or immediate impact. I think that the negotiations will go on. That is more a reflection of the balance of forces that the Iranian military was able to impose on the American military you know, which President Trump decided should move towards a ceasefire. I don't see that ceasefire. I don't see that negotiation itself. You know, that's going to struggle by its own contradictions.
5: We have to leave it there for now. That's the professor of international relations, Kian Tejbak. He teaches at NYU. Professor, thank you so much for joining us.
6: Thank you.

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0: It's Morning Edition from NPR News. I'm Michelle Martin.
2: And I'm Steve Inskeep. Some wellness influencers are promoting peptides as a way to recover from injuries, grow muscles, improve metabolism, and more. Their followers obtain peptides despite federal restrictions and a lack of scientific evidence that they work. The Food and Drug Administration faces pressure to get rid of the limitations. NPR's Will Stone reports.
3: Not a day goes by without some patients asking Dr. Alexander Weber about peptides. Usually it's to see if it'll help them recover from an injury or after surgery.
4: So my stock answer is that we just don't have enough data to support their use.
3: Weber is an orthopedic surgeon and chief of sports medicine at the University of Southern California.
4: The anecdotal evidence, even from patients that I see, is that they feel like these injectables help them, but we just need to study it.
3: The craze over these peptide therapies recently led Weber and a team at USC to publish a review of the evidence, looking at some of the most popular ones, like BPC-157 and TB-500. He says none of them had convincing data from large, well-controlled studies done in humans. But you wouldn't necessarily know that, given the hype from influencers online and even some doctors who swear by them.
4: Whenever I see these people on social media saying they're experts in this field and they've been doing it for a really long time, you can say those things, but show me the data.
3: To be clear, peptides are not some exotic substance. These are naturally occurring molecules, a string of amino acids smaller than a protein, that carry out all kinds of critical functions. The blockbuster GLP-1 weight loss drugs are examples of synthetic peptides, but those drugs were tested in large clinical trials and are approved by the Food and Drug Administration. These synthetic peptides being touted for wellness and longevity are not. And in 2023, the Biden administration prohibited compounding pharmacies in the U.S. from making many of them. But Lee Rosebush, a pharmacist and attorney, says that backfired. People turned to sketchy suppliers overseas and are now injecting themselves with unvetted substances.
5: The FDA taking away access to these peptides via pharmacies who actually do testing associated with these, they opened up a gray and black market.
3: Rosebush represents peptide makers and sued the FDA over its decision. He says it's likely some of these peptides would never get approved because drug companies couldn't patent them, so they have no incentive to run the costly trials needed.
5: This is not about recommending that anybody take a peptide, but for those that do want to have access to these products, we want to ensure that they have the safest route available to them, and that's what this is about.
3: However, the FDA's own scientists, who ultimately work under Health Secretary Robert F. Kennedy Jr. and his agency, have come out against lifting restrictions on any of the seven peptides under consideration this month. Their take on the evidence echoes what others have found, including the nonprofit Institute for Safe Medication Practices. Rita Ju, who leads that organization, says with any medication, you have to weigh the risks and benefits. The problem with these peptides is the benefits aren't clear yet.
6: When you have not established effectiveness, then the only thing you have is risk.
3: Those risks could include dangerous immune reactions or even unintentionally promoting cancer growth. But there's now a lot of momentum behind loosening the Biden-era restrictions. Secretary Kennedy is a fan of peptides and has said he wants to let compounding pharmacies legally offer them again. The FDA committee that makes recommendations on whether that should happen for some of the peptides is meeting later this month. Many of the members have ties to the peptide industry. Some work for clinics that provide them. Dr. Aaron Kesselheim is an expert on FDA law at Harvard Medical School.
7: I think what's going on here is the advisory committee may be stacked with people who are, you know, known to have certain viewpoints on a topic rather than who are coming at this in an unconflicted and unbiased way.
3: In a statement to NPR, a spokesperson for the Department of Health and Human Services said all the committee members have undergone an ethics and vetting process, and the agency is committed to robust, transparent discussions about the products. Will Stone, NPR News.
0: Fertilizer was one of the goods that got stuck in the Middle East after the U.S. and Israel started their war with Iran. The shortage drove up fertilizer costs for American farmers and uncertainty for consumers. NPR's Joe Hernandez reports.
8: Before the war, around one-third of the world's fertilizer transported by sea passed through the Strait of Hormuz. When that became a shipping choke point, much of that fertilizer didn't enter the global market. It also created a shortage of natural gas, a key component in fertilizer manufacturing. Supply went down, prices went up, and farmers across the world are now having to figure out how to factor that into their already tight budgets.
9: There will be a bit of a balancing act between a profitability squeeze and still trying to produce as much as possible.
8: Rob Voss is a senior research fellow at the International Food Policy Research Institute. He says farmers may use less fertilizer than planned or pivot to crops that are not as reliant on fertilizer, like soybeans. An American Farm Bureau Federation survey released in April found that 70% of the growers who responded said they couldn't afford all the fertilizer they needed this season. But Voss notes that farmers don't have much bargaining power to negotiate with wholesalers when their operating costs go up.
9: Those buyers will go to other farmers to try and get it cheaper.
8: Because of that, experts say it's likely farmers who will feel the effects of higher fertilizer prices, not consumers. Chris Barrett is a professor of agricultural economics at Cornell University.
10: Consumers are going to see higher food prices come September to January, once harvests are coming in and the few months thereafter. Very little of that is going to be directly attributable to fertilizer.
8: Fertilizer prices are part of it, he says, but some of the more potent pressures on the food industry include tariffs, extreme weather, and the high costs of fuel and labor.
10: No one of those by itself is especially painful, but when you add them all up, they become quite painful together.
8: Some fertilizer prices have begun to fall again, but it'll be a while before they return to normal. Voss estimates it could take weeks or months for fertilizer manufacturing plants to come back online and return to previous production levels. And if high prices stick around, he says, that could complicate the plans of U.S. farmers preparing to plant crops this fall. Joe Hernandez, NPR News.

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2: 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Let's take a quick look at the area forecast. Currently in Dillingham, showing 51 degrees and wind speed is calm. Today, isolated showers after 1 p.m., patchy fog before 1 p.m., otherwise mostly sunny with a high near 68, north winds around 5 becoming calm. Tonight, isolated showers and thunderstorms before 1 a.m., patchy fog after 10 p.m., otherwise partly cloudy with a low around 47, southwest winds 10 to 15. Tuesday, isolated showers after 1 p.m., patchy fog before 10 a.m., otherwise increasing clouds with a high near 58, south winds 5 to 10. For all of our friends listening on KNSA Newton Cleet, you're currently showing 56 degrees, winds out of the south at 12 miles per hour. Today, partly sunny with a high near 62, southwest winds around 10. Tonight, partly cloudy with a low around 51, southwest winds 5 to 10. Tuesday, a chance of showers and thunderstorms before 10 a.m., partly sunny with a high near 64. Southeast winds around 5 becoming northwest in the afternoon. For all you traveling in Anchorage today, they're currently showing 48 degrees, wind speed is calm. Today, partly sunny with a high near 66, south winds 5 to 10 becoming west in the afternoon. Tonight, a chance of showers and thunderstorms before 10 p.m., then a chance of showers between 10 p.m. and 1 a.m., mostly cloudy with a low around 54, west winds around 5 becoming south after midnight. Tuesday, a chance of showers after 4 p.m., mostly sunny with a high near 68, light south winds becoming southeast 5 to 10 in the morning. Looking at the tides for Nisshagek Bay at Clark's Point, low tide coming up at 3:25 this afternoon at 4.28 feet. That high tide's rolling back in at 8:51 this evening at 15.17 feet. For the Naknek River, low tide's going to occur at 4:03 this afternoon at 2.66 feet. That high tide's rolling back in at 8:56 this evening at 15.18 feet. For the Agayic River entrance, low tide's going to occur at 2:16 this afternoon at 3.00 feet. High tide's rolling back in at 7:29 this evening at 11.86 feet. Jumping on over to the marine forecast, Bristol Bay. Today, west winds 10 knots, seas 3 feet, patchy fog. Tonight, west winds 10 knots in the evening, becoming variable less than 10 knots, seas 1 foot, patchy fog. Tuesday, southeast winds 15 knots, seas 2 feet, patchy fog. For Port Hyde to Cape Chichagof, today, southwest winds 15 knots, becoming west in the afternoon, seas 3 feet, patchy fog. Tonight, northwest winds 10 knots, in the evening becoming variable less than 10 knots, seas 1 foot, patchy fog. Tuesday, southeast winds 20 knots, seas 2 feet, patchy fog. For Cape Chichagof to Cape Pierce, today, west winds 10 knots, seas 2 feet, patchy fog. Tonight, southwest winds 15 knots, seas 2 feet, patchy fog. Tuesday, southeast winds 10 knots, increasing to 15 knots in the afternoon, seas 2 feet, patchy fog. That's a quick look at the area forecast. We're going to go ahead and jump into the music right after this.
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Band song. That's the Blues Image, a group called Blues Image there with Ride Captain Ride here on KNSA. Here on this Monday morning, 6th day of July. Thanks for tuning in this morning. Hope you had a good 4th of July weekend there. A little bit of southerly winds this morning, 8 o'clock conditions here at, you know, Cleet. We have cloudy skies, 57 degrees. The winds are from the south at 10 at the 8 o'clock hour, and visibility is at 10 miles this morning. A small chop, I guess you can say, right outside here near shore this morning with that onshore flow of wind there.

Alaska, bringing onshore flow down towards the Panhandle and through the eastern half of the Gulf Coast this morning, extending from the Panhandle and just right near the Kenai Peninsula this morning. Meanwhile, across much of the state this morning, there's partly cloudy clouds through southwest Alaska and up towards the Seward Peninsula, but slightly most of the state this morning is cloud-free at this time. Only rain that's really falling down is down along the Gulf Coast, with that low-pressure center down that way. It's bringing some rain along the Panhandle and just offshore of the eastern Gulf Coast this morning, too. Weather forecast for eastern Norton Sound and Lago Hills updated at 4:47 this morning here on this Monday. For today, partly sunny in the morning, then becoming mostly sunny. Highs in the mid-60s to lower 70s, southwest winds to 10. Tonight, partly cloudy, lows in the upper 40s to lower 50s, southwest winds to 10. Tuesday, partly sunny in the morning, then becoming mostly cloudy. A chance of thunderstorms, highs in the mid-60s to lower 70s, north winds to 10. Tuesday night, a slight chance of thunderstorms in the evening, mostly cloudy with a chance of showers. Lows in the lower 50s, north winds to 10, becoming west after midnight. And for Wednesday, mostly cloudy with a chance of showers, highs in the lower 60s to lower 70s, west winds to 10. All right, let's take a look and see if they have posted the 9 o'clock conditions, and they haven't. So take a look at the marine forecast. Zone area forecast for Cape Stevens to Moses Point out to 15 nautical miles. Updated at 3:46 this morning here on this Monday. For today, southwest winds 10 knots, seas building to 3 feet. Tonight, southwest winds 15 knots, seas 3 feet. Tuesday, north winds 10 knots, seas 2 feet. Tuesday night, north winds 5 knots, seas 2 feet. For Wednesday, southwest winds 10 knots, seas 2 feet. And tides coming in. High tide this afternoon will be at 2:14 this afternoon at 3.18 feet. Low tide this evening will be at 11:02 this evening at 0.62. And Tuesday's high tide, 7:30 a.m. at 2.86 feet. So a 3-foot tide for today at 2 in the afternoon, and tomorrow morning 7:30 at 2.86 feet. So we'll take one more check. I feel a little dry in here. Gosh, I'm going to open the window. We'll take one more check and see if they have posted the 9 o'clock conditions. They haven't. All right, summer school is set to begin. And taking this from the Unalakleet School, that summer school will be going 4 days. Excuse me. We'll be running 4 days a week, each week from the month of July there. And this week it'll be going through the 9th, next week 13th through the 16th, and week 3, 20th through the 23rd, Monday through Thursday of each week. Reading and writing focused, daily art and STEM activities will be happening. From 9 a.m. until 1, it'll be students entering grades 3 and 4. From 11 a.m. till 1, it'll be students entering grades 1 and 2. Lunch will not be provided, snacks will. And you can get into the summer school classroom. That's a third grade classroom. You can go right through the elementary entrance there. And teachers will be Nick and Brittany Worth. Or Nick and Brittany. And that's the Unalakleet Summer School. And first day is today. All right. I'll take one more check and see if they have posted the 9 o'clock conditions, and they haven't. So here is a Sanford Townsend band with Smoke from a Distant Fire.

That's the Sanford Townsend Band with Smoke From a Distant Fire here on KNSA. You know, I'm wondering if we'll get any of that today. You know, the clouds that we're getting here locally are making their way from the interior, kind of a east to west flow along the state with that low pressure center down in the Gulf there. But much of the state is cloud-free this morning. Let's take a look at the 9 o'clock conditions around the state. Barrow's clear, 55 degrees. The winds are from the west at 10. Gamble, cloudy, 41. Southwest winds at 9. Kotzebue, clear, 61 degrees and calm. Nome, clear, 52. West winds at 8. Point Hope, clear at 44 degrees. South winds at 18. Zamunga, mostly cloudy, 40 degrees. West winds at 10. Shishamaroo, clear, 52. Southeast winds at 6. Regina Creek, cloudy at 57 degrees. The winds are from the south at 10. Melbourne, clear, 58 and calm. Koyuk, cloudy at 60 degrees. South winds at 6. White Mountain, clear, 55 and calm. St. Michael's not reporting. Shaktulik, cloudy, 60 degrees. Winds are missing. And Norwich, clear, 63. South winds at 3. And down in Dillingham this morning, clear skies, 57 degrees and calm. King Salmon, cloudy, 43. South winds at 9, and let's see here, Togiak clear, 53 degrees, south winds at 3. Aniak cloudy, 55 with west winds at 3. Bethel, mostly cloudy, 52, west winds at 4. Cape Romanzow clear, 49, north winds at 6. On the Yukon, St. Mary's clear, 51 degrees, north winds at 5. Mountain Village clear, 52, north winds at 7. And Togiak clear, 53 degrees, south winds at 3. For the interior this morning, let's take a look at Fairbanks, partly cloudy, 63 degrees, east winds at 3, Galena clear at 62, northwest winds at 3, Caltech cloudy, 62 degrees, west winds at 3, McGrath cloudy, 57 and calm, Nenana clear, 59, east winds at 3, Tanana mostly cloudy, 62 and calm, and Ruby clear at 60 degrees, variable winds at 3. Anchorage this morning, mostly cloudy, 55, south winds at 3. Palmer, mostly cloudy, 50, east winds at 3. Soldotna, clear at 55, west winds at 6. Juneau has rain, 52, northeast winds at 8. And Sitka, cloudy, 57 degrees, winds are from the east at 9. And back here at Juneau Creek, we have cloudy skies, 57 degrees, south winds at 10. And visibility is at 10 miles this morning, so like the interior is going to be getting their summer on today with white areas of clear skies that way along much of the state. All right, we're going to continue on with more music here on KNSA. Here's James Taylor and How Sweet It Is.

Crosby, Stills, Nash & Young. The first song was Teach Your Children, and this last one was Just a Song here on KNSA. Well, it looks like summer school is ready to start up here, and it'll be going on Monday through Thursday each of the following 4 weeks until end of the month there. So this is the first day, July 6th through the 9th there. And Monday through Thursday, the following weeks for the month of July, it'll be reading and writing focused daily art and STEM activities from 9 a.m. until 1. It'll be for students entering grades 3 and 4. From 11 a.m. until 1 o'clock in the afternoon, it'll be students for entering grades 1 and 2. Lunch will not be provided, snacks will. And it'll be over at the third grade classroom entrance. We'll be over at the elementary entrance. And Nick and Brittany will be teaching summer school. So today is the first day, starting at 9 o'clock this morning. All right. And you know what? These drier days there, and, you know, the fire department asks you to make sure you put out your fires all the way every time. They're talking about campfires, picnic flames, and cigarettes too. Love our land and keep it safe there. So that's a reminder from the Unocleet Fire Department. One more song by Crosby, Stills, Nash & Young with American Dream.

Morning, Norton Sound. That's Journey and Open Arms here on KNSA here on this Monday morning. Well, you know, effective 12:01 a.m. July 1st of last week, there in the subdistricts 5 and 6 is open to beach seining, according to ADF&G there. So, you know, I've seen some folks last week were seining already there, but no word on the marine and freshwaters there. It also says here, too, that marine and freshwaters in subdistricts 5 and 6 will remain closed to gillnet fishing, except for, you know, being upstream of North River there. But according to ADF&G, they have no announcements for subdistricts 5 and 6 here on this Monday morning. From Norton Sound Health Corporation, they are hiring personal care attendants there. Must be at least 18 years of age, have a diploma or GED, and be able to pass a background check along with a drug screen. Part-time, full-time, and relief positions available. Interested applicants should contact Trisha Ivanoff for more information, or fill out the Norton Sound Health Corporation job application and return it to HR email. And that is recruiter@nshcorp.org there. And if you have any questions, you can give them a call there at the PCA program there at 907-443-9603. That's coming from Norton Sound Health Corporation. Here's the Jeff Healey Band and Angel Eyes.

0: This is the Alaska Department of Fish and Game in Nome with an informational update for Norton Sound and Port Clarence. In the Port Clarence District, Port Clarence waters, including the Pilgrim River, remains open to net fishing 24 hours a day, 7 days a week. As of July 3rd, 2,953 sockeye salmon have passed through the Pilgrim River weir, and the season projection is for a salmon abundance greater than the escapement goal threshold of 6,400 fish. The department is waiving per household annual harvest limits to provide additional subsistence fishing opportunity on surplus sockeye salmon. Effective 12:01 p.m. Saturday, July 4, annual per household harvest limits for sockeye salmon will be waived. The annual per household limit for king salmon in the Pilgrim River remains 3 fish. A subsistence permit is required to retain salmon caught while subsistence fishing in the Port Clarence District, including Pilgrim River, and the Nome, Gullivan, and Elam subdistricts. In the Nome subdistrict, the subsistence fishing schedule went into effect June 15. Marine waters east of Cape Nome are open 7 days a week. Marine waters west of Cape Nome and all freshwaters of the Nome subdistrict are open to gillnet fishing from 6 p.m. on Wednesday until 6 p.m. on Mondays each week. Obtaining subsistence permits and reporting harvest is available online and can be found by going to adfg.alaska.gov. For any fisheries questions or for assistance obtaining a subsistence salmon permit, please call Fish and Game in Nome at 907-443-5167. This has been an informational update from the Alaska Department of Fish and Game in Nome.
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2: Well, those lucky folks up there are harvesting some reds there. You know, we get some reds here. They seem like the numbers have kind of slightly increased over the years. I remember they used to get a few of them at a time. They used to be wondering, well, we got a red here. But, you know, the last few years seem to be getting a few more than, you know, occasional red there then. But, now, folks have been harvesting pinks here and doing some beach seining, too, so we've been having a lot of good, drying weather, and it looks like it will continue, too, so much of the state is cloud-free this morning. We'll see how it goes as the afternoon wears on and the midday heat starts producing some, starts firing up some clouds, so we'll keep an eye on that with the satellite loop. All right. We'll continue on with more music here on KNSA. Joan Jett and the Blackhearts with Crimson and Clover.

and sound in excess there with Never Tear Us Apart here on KNSA. About 12 minutes before the hour, 10 o'clock here on this one. I hope you had a good weekend there, 4th of July weekend there. You know, it was pretty good there. You know, weather was cooperating, you know, some folks were busy and, you know, I spent my time getting the outdoor stuff done for our place there, but, you know, it was good. You know, folks were busy all, it seemed like all weekend there, and enjoying the weekend too, and people up river and up towards the bridge and also along the beach too, enjoying the weather there. You know, it was a good weekend weather-wise, and according to National Weather Service, you can expect it to be mostly sunny today and even partly cloudy into tonight there. Winds are expected to stay the same with southwest winds predicted today and into tonight, according to the National Weather Service, with north winds to 10 by tomorrow. So partly sunny in the morning tomorrow, but it's not a bad day. Got a little onshore breeze here and a slight or a real small chop here in eastern Norton Sound this morning. All right, it's Jackson Brown and Stay. People

a song that's Paul McCartney and Wings with a Jet here on KNSA. Take you up near the 10 o'clock hour. Will be Three Dog Night and Joy to the World.

Good morning, North and South. That's you too, and I still haven't found what I'm looking for. And we'll get to the weather here shortly. And it's about 4 minutes after the hour. I have to excuse my voice this morning. Got kind of an upper respiratory irritation. You know, it's probably from that sawdust that was I was cutting some wood over the weekend there. But that's where it's coming from this morning. All right, we'll get to the weather here shortly. You two up again here with Where the Streets Have No Name.

Morning Norton Sound, that's the group U2 and Where the Streets Have No Name here on KNSA. Well, let's take a look at the weather here. We don't have the 2 o'clock conditions. We'll see if they have uploaded it, but they haven't. So take a look at the satellite loop this morning. Got much of the state is cloud-free this morning. There's a low-pressure center in the Gulf of Alaska, bringing in some clouds that extend from the Panhandle and over towards the Kenai Peninsula this morning, just along the eastern Gulf Coast this morning. State is cloud-free. There's clouds through some partly cloudy skies through southwest Alaska, northwest Alaska, but a very large area of clear skies throughout the state this morning. Only rain that's really falling along the state there is down along the Panhandle. It's just offshore and throughout the Sitka and probably Juneau this morning. No watches or advisories issued by the National Weather Service for our area. Let's take a look at the weather forecast updated at 4:47 this morning. For today, partly sunny in the morning, then becoming mostly sunny. Highs in the mid-60s to lower 70s, southwest winds to 10. For tonight, partly cloudy, lows in the upper 40s to lower 50s, southwest winds to 10. For Tuesday, partly sunny in the morning, then becoming mostly cloudy. A slight chance of thunderstorms, highs in the mid-60s to lower 70s, north winds to 10. Tuesday night, a slight chance of thunderstorms in the evening, mostly cloudy with a chance of showers, lows in the lower 50s, north winds to 10, becoming west after midnight. And for Wednesday, mostly cloudy with a chance of showers, highs in the lower 60s to lower 70s, west winds to 10. And let's take a look and see if they have posted 10 o'clock, and they haven't. Take a look at the marine forecast. Zone area forecast for Cape Stevens to Moses Point out to 15 nautical miles. For today, southwest winds 10 knots, seas building to 3 feet. Tonight, southwest winds 15 knots, seas 3 feet. Tuesday, north winds 10 knots, seas 2 feet. For Tuesday night, north winds 5 knots, seas 2 feet. And for Wednesday, southwest winds 10 knots, seas 2 feet. And tides coming in, there'll be a high tide this afternoon, 2:14 at 3.18 feet, low tide this evening at 11:02 at 0.6, and a high

tide for Tuesday, 7:30 a.m. at 2.86 feet. Time now is about 12 minutes after the hour. We'll wait for the 10 o'clock conditions around the state. Summer school has begun. This is the first week, and it'll be running Monday through Thursday for the following weeks for the month of July here. And we go on July 6th through the 9th for this week, and it's reading and writing focus as daily art and STEM activities. From 9 a.m. to 1, it'll be students entering grades 3 and 4. 11 to 1, it'll be students entering grades 1 and 2. And lunch will not be provided, and snacks will. And this location for summer school is over at the third grade classroom. And you can use the elementary entrance, and Nick and Brittany will be teaching summer school this month there. Here is Linda Ronstadt and Tracks of My Tears.

morning. I sound that Peter Gabriel and In Your Eyes here on KNSA. Here are the 10 o'clock conditions around the state. Barrow is clear, 50 degrees. The winds are from the west at 7. Gamble, cloudy, 41. Southwest winds at 11. Kotzebue is clear, 61 degrees. West winds at 6. Nome clear, 56 degrees. West winds at 9. Point Topaz, clear skies, 44 degrees. South winds at 16. Savunga has clear skies, 43 degrees. West winds at 10. Shishamaru clear at 54 degrees. Southeast winds at 4. Iratino clean, cloudy, 58 degrees. Southwest winds at 7. Golovin clear, 60 degrees. Northwest winds at 3. Koya cloudy, 61. Southeast winds at 6. White Mountain clear, 57 degrees. South winds at 3. St. Michael's not reporting. Shaktulik clear, 59 degrees. The winds are from the southwest at 9. And Norvik clear, 66 degrees. The winds from the west at 4. And down in Dillingham, clear skies, 59 degrees. Southeast winds at 4. King Salmon fog, 45. South winds at 10. Visibility is at 2 miles. Togiak clear, 53 degrees. East winds at 3. Aniak cloudy, 57. West winds at 8. Bethel, mostly cloudy, 57, west winds at 5. Cape Romanzoff clear at 54 degrees, north winds at 3. St. Mary's clear at 54 degrees, north winds at 6. Mountainville is clear at 55, north winds at 8. And Emo has clear skies, winds and temperature missing. For the interior, Fairbanks, partly cloudy, 65 degrees and calm this morning. Galena clear at 65, west winds at 3. Caltag mostly clear at 66, west winds at 4. McGrath cloudy, 60 and calm. Nenana clear at 63 degrees and calm. Tanana partly cloudy at 65, southeast winds at 3. And Ruby clear at 64, west winds at 3. And down in Anchorage, they have mostly cloudy skies, 59 degrees, south winds at 3. Palmer most banked at partly cloudy, 54 degrees and calm. Soldotna clear at 56 degrees, variable winds at 4. Juneau has rain, 52 degrees, east winds at 10. And Sitka, cloudy, 59, east winds at 10 also. And back here at Juneau, cloudy, temperature at 58 degrees, the winds are from the southwest at 7. And visibility is at 10 miles this morning. And we'll continue on with more music here on KNSA. 23 minutes after the hour, 10 o'clock here on this Monday. And next we have a song by Neil Diamond. He's singing solo on this one with You Don't Bring Me Flowers.

That's the Police there, and Every Breath You Take here on KNSA 930 AM. We're coming to you from Yinewa Creek. We'll get to the birthday calendar here shortly on this Monday morning. And I'm going to have a song by Al Green and Put a Little Love in Your Heart.

0: 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Norton Sound, Al Green there, and put a little love in your heart here on KNSA. It's about 10:34, and time to take a look at the birthday calendar for today. Today is Monday, the 6th day of July. One birthday on this date that is on the calendar, and that is for Brittany Sarin. Happy birthday to you, and to those folks that are tuned in, happy birthday to you, and also happy anniversary to the folks that have anniversaries also. Well, the Caleb Scholars Program application period is open. It's open through July 15th. That's a week from this coming Wednesday. And eligibility requirements include Alaska Inuit, tribally enrolled or direct descendants from Norton Sound, Northwest Arctic, or Arctic Slope regions. Be enrolled full-time or part-time at an accredited college or university. Undergraduates with 36-plus credits completed at 2.5 GPA minimum for graduate students, 3.0 GPA minimum. 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Also, part of this Caleb Scholars program is tutoring. And right now they're offering elementary students that are kindergarten through fifth grade. They can receive tutoring in English, reading, and literacy comprehension. That'll be going on, and tutors are age 14 and up. That'll be going on through August 6th over at the school. Tutoring services are provided at no cost. So this program is brought to you with support from the Caleb Scholars Program. Coming from Norton Sound Health Corporation, they are hiring personal care attendants, personal care attendants, and must be at least 18 years of age or older, have a diploma or a GED, and be able to pass a background check and drug screen. Part-time, full-time, and relief positions available. Interested applicants should contact Tricia Ivanov for more information or fill out the Norton Sound Health Corporation job application. 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There. If you have any questions, you can contact the PCA program, that's Personal Care Attendance Program, at 907-443-9603. That's 443-9603. And you know, ADF&G in Nome has opened beach seining, and that's going on in Subdistricts 5 and 6. However, they say that marine and fresh waters of Subdistricts 5 and 6 will continue to remain closed for gillnet fishing, except for the Enoplete River upstream of North River there. So keep that in mind. If you have any questions, you can contact Kevin Clark at 907-443-5167. That's coming from ADF&G in Nome.
1: Update for Norton Sound and Port Clarence. In the Port Clarence District, Port Clarence waters, including the Pilgrim River, remains open to net fishing 24 hours a day, 7 days a week. As of July 3rd, 2,953 sockeye salmon have passed through the Pilgrim River weir, and the season projection is for a salmon abundance greater than the escapement goal threshold of 6,400 fish. The department is waiving per household annual harvest limits to provide additional subsistence fishing opportunity on surplus sockeye salmon. Effective 12:01 p.m. Saturday, July 4, annual per household harvest limits for sockeye salmon will be waived. The annual per household limit for king salmon in the Pilgrim River remains 3 fish. A subsistence permit is required to retain salmon caught while subsistence fishing in the Port Clarence District, including Pilgrim River and the Nome, Gullivan, and Elam subdistricts. In the Nome subdistrict, the subsistence fishing schedule went into effect June 15. Marine waters east of Cape Nome are open 7 days a week. Marine waters west of Cape Nome and all freshwaters of the Nome subdistrict are open to gillnet fishing from 6 p.m. on Wednesday until 6 p.m. on Mondays each week. Obtaining subsistence permits and reporting harvest is available online and can be found by going to adfg.alaska.gov. For any fisheries questions or for assistance obtaining a subsistence salmon permit, please call Fish and Game in Nome at 907-443-5167. This has been an informational update from the Alaska Department of Fish and Game in Nome.

Time sound, that's the Rolling Stones and Tumbling Dice here on KNSA. Well, not a bad morning. Looks like we have a little bit of clouds trying to make their way through here into Norton Sound this morning, but the clouds that we're seeing, I mean, got some clouds making their way from the east this morning, kind of a generally east to west flow through much of the state this morning, or through the state this morning there, because the low pressure center down in the Gulf of Alaska. But you know, it looks like the interior is going to be getting their summer on later on, so we'll get to see how hot they get. I hear they're going to be getting in the 70s, maybe even the low 80s here later on today. All right, here are the Rolling Stones and Jumpin' Jack Flash.

was Eagle, not Eagle, that was Journey. Journey in Separate Ways here on KNSA. Well, thanks for tuning in this morning. JR's, not getting there, but I'm JR and I'll be with you. I've been with you since the 9 o'clock hour. Garrett will be with you here shortly, taking you to the 2 o'clock hour this afternoon. And I'm going to be signing off with the Eagles and Hotel California. Have a good day and be safe out there.

0: Morning Creek Burn Sound. That was Ray Stevens with his Sitting Up With The Dead. You know, it took me a little bit to find that song, about a week. I had the thunder clapped and the lightning flashed. I said, I know that's a song, and I sang it over, and I was reminded it was Ray Stevens. In my head there, Ray Stevens was Sitting Up With The Dead. This year, they'll be from now until 2 o'clock this afternoon. Thanks for tuning in. I'm happy to find that song there. Let's take a look at your regional weather around. Let's take a look at the current conditions updated by National Weather Service for 11 a.m. hour. Overcast, 58 degrees, winds at southwest at 8, visibility is at 10 miles. And for today, partly sunny in the morning, then becoming mostly sunny, highs in the mid-60s to lower 70s. Southwest winds at 10. Tonight, partly cloudy, lows in the upper 40s to lower 50s. Southwest winds at 10 as well. And still waiting on a regional weather roundup to be updated by National Weather Service for 11 a.m. hour. Still waiting on that. Look at the tide tables for today. We'll have a high tide at 2:14 p.m. this afternoon, a 3.18 feet, and a low tide tonight at 11:02 p.m., a 0.62 feet. And take a look at marine weather forecast, zone area forecast for Cape Stevens and Moses Point, out to 15 nautical miles. And for today, southwest winds at 10 knots, seas building to 3 feet. Tonight, southwest winds at 15 knots, seas at 3 feet. Tomorrow, Tuesday, north winds at 10 knots, seas at 2 feet. Tomorrow night, Tuesday night, north winds at 5 knots, seas at 2 feet. Up next, BLFO with Summer Girls. We're waiting on a regional weather roundup.
1: Yeah. I like it when the girls stop by in the summer.

0: In 3, 2. This is the Alaska Department of Fish and Game in Nome with an informational update for Norton Sound and Port Clarence. In the Port Clarence District, Port Clarence waters, including the Pilgrim River, remains open to net fishing 24 hours a day, 7 days a week. As of July 3rd, 2,953 sockeye salmon have passed through the Pilgrim River weir, and the season projection is for a salmon abundance greater than the escapement goal threshold of 6,400 fish. The department is waiving per household annual harvest limits to provide additional subsistence fishing opportunity on surplus sockeye salmon. Effective 12:01 p.m. Saturday, July 4, annual per household harvest limits for sockeye salmon will be waived. The annual per household limit for king salmon in the Pilgrim River remains 3 fish. A subsistence permit is required to retain salmon caught while subsistence fishing in the Port Clarence District, including Pilgrim River, and the Nome, Gullivan, and Elam subdistricts. In the Nome subdistrict, the subsistence fishing schedule went into effect June 15. Marine waters east of Cape Nome are open 7 days a week. Marine waters west of Cape Nome and all freshwaters of the Nome subdistrict are open to gillnet fishing from 6 p.m. on Wednesday until 6 p.m. on Mondays each week. Obtaining subsistence permits and reporting harvest is available online and can be found by going to adfg.alaska.gov. For any fisheries questions or for assistance obtaining a subsistence salmon permit, please call Fish and Game in Nome at 907-443-5167. This has been an informational update from the Alaska Department of Fish and Game in Nome.
1: Well, there you have it. And let's take a look at the regional weather roundup updated by National Weather Service for 11 a.m. hour. Nome clear, 55 degrees, winds out of the west at 12. Gullivan clear, 60 degrees, winds out of the south at 4. Koyuk mostly cloudy, 61 degrees, winds out of the south at 5. St. Michael remains not available. White Mountain clear, 60 degrees, winds out of the south at 3. And Shaktula clear as well, 60 degrees, winds out of the southwest at 11. And over the Keltig clear, 68 degrees, and the winds were calm down there in Anchorage, mostly cloudy. 60 degrees as well, winds out of the southwest at 6. And for here in Euclid for the 11 a.m. hour, overcast, 58 degrees, winds out of the southwest at 8. Visibility is at 10 miles for 11 a.m. hour. Up next to me, Rancid with Roots Radicals.

And that was Uniclean's favorite band, the Dropkick Murphys, with Flanagan's Ball. And let's take a look at a few more announcements here. Come from Miss Uniclean. 4th of July prizes will be available for pickup at the city at 4 p.m. today. And I come from Alaska Farm Fish Games Assistant 7 Fishing Subdistricts 5 and 6, Uniclean Shack Dulick. Effective 12:01 a.m. Wednesday, July 1st, Subdistricts 5 and 6 will open to beach sand gear. Restricted to 50 fathoms in length, 100 meshes in depth, and mesh size 3.5 inches or less in all fresh waters and non retention of kings. Any king salmon caught while beach sanding must be returned immediately to the water unharmed. For any questions regarding this advisory announcement, call Nome Alaska Barn Fishing Game at 907-443-5161 or 1-800-560-2271. Up next be the real McCoy with a Runaway.

0: And that was LeBeau with Be My Lover. And let's take a look at a few more announcements here. Come from Norton Sound Health Corporation. They're hiring personal care attendants. Must be at least 18 years of age, have a diploma, high school diploma or GED, and be able to pass a background check and drug screen. 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Interested applicants should contact Trisha Ivanov for more information or fill out the NSHC job application form and return it to recruiters at nshcorp.org. And for more information, you can call them at 907-443-9603. North Sound Health Corporation PSAs work in the homes of approved elders and individuals with disabilities performing services such as housekeeping, shopping, laundry, personal hygiene, independent living skills, and other duties. And come from Euclid Schools, tutoring began on June 20th. That's available from June 29th through August 6th at the Euclid School. Tutoring services are provided at no cost. Elementary children, kindergarten through fifth grade, can receive tutoring in English reading and literacy comprehension. And come from Euclid Schools as well. Beginning today, July 6th through July 9th, will be week one for summer school. Next week, 13th through the 16th for week two. Week three, July 20th through July 23rd. And week four, July 27th through July 30th. Locations are going to be the third grade classroom. The teachers are Mr. Nick and Mrs. Brittany. Reading and writing focused. Daily art and STEM activities, 9 a.m. to 1 p.m. for students in grades third and fourth grade, 11 a.m. to 1 p.m. for students entering grades first and second. Lunch will not be provided, but snacks will. Up next will be En Vogue with Free Your Mind.
1: Prejudice. Wrote a song about it? Like to hear it? Here it go.
2: Free your mind.

And that was TLC with Creep. And do a few more announcements here. Come Caleb Scott's program applications are open. They are due on July 15th of 2026, roughly 9 days from now. The Caleb Scott's program is a collegiate fellowship for Inukbek students committed to protecting our lands, subsistence, ways of life, and Arctic communities. Scholars carry forward Caleb Bungawi's legacy by honoring ancestral knowledge and supporting the future of our people and environment. 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Undergraduate, 36-plus credits completed, 2.5 GPA minimum, and for a graduate, 3.0 GPA minimum. $5,000 per semester, $5,000 full-time, $2,500 part-time paid directly to your school. You can email me at calebscholars@quirk.org for more information. And come from Euclid Fire Department, a reminder to properly extinguish our campfires, picnic flames, grills, stoves, candles, as well as your cigarette butts to prevent wildfires there. Up next is going to be Sublime with Santeria.

mostly sunny, highs in the mid-60s to lower 70s, southwest winds to 10. And for tonight, partly cloudy, lows in the upper 40s to lower 50s, southwest winds to 10 miles an hour. And still waiting on a regional weather roundup to be updated by National Weather Service for the 12 p.m. hour. Still waiting on that. And take a look at the marine weather forecast. A zone area forecast for Cape Stevens and Moses Point out to 15 nautical miles. Today, southwest winds at 10 knots, seas building to 3 feet. And for tonight, southwest winds at 15 knots, seas at 3 feet. Tomorrow, Tuesday, north winds at 10 knots, seas at 2 feet. Tomorrow night, Tuesday night, north winds at 5 knots, seas at 2 feet. Up next, be Red Hot Chili Peppers with Scar Tissue.

And that was the Foo Fighters with Monkey Wrench. It's still waiting on a Winter Weather Roundup to be updated by National Weather Service. Still waiting on that. Up next is going to be Metallica with Hero of the Day.

and that is President of the United States with peaches. And let's take a look at the regional weather roundup updated by National Weather Service for the 12 p.m. hour. Nome, clear, 55 degrees, winds out of the west at 14. Gulf and clear as well, 60 degrees, winds out of the south at 5. Koi, clear, 62 degrees, winds out of the south at 6. 8 micro remains not available. White Mountain, clear, 62 degrees, winds out of the south at 5. And Shaktula, clear as well, 60 degrees, winds out of the southwest at 10. And over there in Keltic, clear, 70 degrees, 70, variable winds at 3. And down there in Anchorage, mostly cloudy, 60 degrees, winds out northwest at 7. And let's take a look at the current conditions here in Euclid, updated by National Weather Service. For the 12 p.m. hour, mostly cloudy, 59 degrees, winds out of southwest at 8. That's for the 12 p.m. hour, roughly 22 minutes ago. Up next is going to be Sugar Ray with Fly.

was a vandals with my girlfriend's dead. Let's take a look at the conditions here in Euclid for the 12 p.m. hour. Mostly cloudy, 59 degrees, winds at southwest at 8. Visibility is at 10 miles for a 12 p.m. hour. Do a few more announcements here. Come from the city of Euclid. A reminder to please dispose all trash in the bins at the baler, not outside of the bins. There's a container at the baler for waste oil. They appreciate it if you can empty your waste oil into this container, then properly dispose of your trash container in the bins. And come from NSSP. 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Provides commercial fishery and tender updates through text messages. Updates will include fishery opening information, tender vessel announcements, plant and buying station announcements, as well as other fishery-related information. So once again, simply text NSSP to 188-514-1290. Up next, be Collective Soul with Gel.

0: 3, 2. This is the Alaska Department of Fish and Game in Nome with an informational update for Norton Sound and Port Clarence. In the Port Clarence District, Port Clarence waters, including the Pilgrim River, remains open to net fishing 24 hours a day, 7 days a week. As of July 3rd, 2,953 sockeye salmon have passed through the Pilgrim River weir, and the season projection is for a salmon abundance greater than the escapement goal threshold of 6,400 fish. The department is waiving per household annual harvest limits to provide additional subsistence fishing opportunity on surplus sockeye salmon. Effective 12:01 p.m. Saturday, July 4, annual per household harvest limits for sockeye salmon will be waived. The annual per household limit for king salmon in the Pilgrim River remains 3 fish. A subsistence permit is required to retain salmon caught while subsistence fishing in the Port Clarence District, including Pilgrim River, and the Nome, Gullivan, and Elam subdistricts. In the Nome subdistrict, the subsistence fishing schedule went into effect June 15. Marine waters east of Cape Nome are open 7 days a week. Marine waters west of Cape Nome and all freshwaters of the Nome subdistrict are open to gillnet fishing from 6 p.m. on Wednesday until 6 p.m. on Mondays each week. Obtaining subsistence permits and reporting harvest is available online and can be found by going to adfg.alaska.gov. For any fisheries questions or for assistance obtaining a subsistence salmon permit, please call Fish and Game in Nome at 907-443-5167. This has been an informational update from the Alaska Department of Fish and Game in Nome.
1: Well, there you have it, folks. That's from Alaska Department of Fish and Game, their update for the Norton Sound Subdistrict area there. Up next will be Wallflowers with a One Headlight.

the saying good night. That was the Vandals with So Long, Farewell. You can't tell me nobody else sang to that now. Come on. Let's take a look at fuel announced here. Coming from my UNC garage. Empty propane tanks, please return to the back of the garage. If you do not have transportation, you can call them up and they will pick up the empty propane tanks. And coming from City Pinkley, a reminder, do not flush wipes despite being labeled flushable wipes, including baby makeup and cleaning wipes. Do not break down like toilet paper. They clog home pipes and cause sewer backups. Please dispose of your wipes in the waste basket. Still waiting on the weather here for the 1 p.m. conditions. Up next will be the Cranberries with Dreams.

And that's the Tony Rich Project with Nobody Knows. And still waiting on a 1 p.m. ever, 1 p.m. hour here in Euclid to be updated by National Weather Service. Still waiting on that. Up next to me, Nirvana with All Apologies.

And that was Aerosmith with I Don't Want to Miss a Thing. And let's take a look at the current conditions here. Nuclear updated by National Weather Service for the 1 p.m. hour. Fair 60 degrees, winds out of the west at 9. And visibility remains at 10 miles today. Becoming mostly sunny, highs in the mid-60s to lower 70s. Southwest winds at 10. For tonight, partly cloudy, lows in the upper 40s to lower 50s. Southwest winds at 10. And take a look at regional weather roundup updated by National Weather Service as well for the 1 p.m. hour. Nome clear, 55 degrees, winds out of the west at 6. Gulliman clear, 61 degrees, winds out of the south at 5. Koig, partly cloudy, 63 degrees, winds out of the south at 7. St. Michael remains not available. White Mountain clear, 64 degrees, winds out of the south at 7. And Shaktua clear, 60 degrees, winds out of the southwest at 10. Over there in Kelte clear, 72 degrees, 72, and the winds are calm. And down there in Anchorage, mostly cloudy, 62 degrees, winds out of the west at 8. And take a look at the marine weather forecast. Zone area forecast for Cape Stevens and Moses Point out to 15 nautical miles. Today, southwest winds at 10 knots, seas building to 3 feet. Tonight, southwest winds at 15 knots, seas at 3 feet. Tomorrow, Tuesday, north winds at 10 knots, seas at 2 feet. And for tomorrow night, Tuesday night, north winds at 5 knots, seas at 2 feet. An announcement for the typically 4th of July prizes will be available for pickup at the city office at 4 p.m. here today. And up next will be Alanis Morissette with Head Over Feet.

That's the Cranberries with a Zombie. And take a look at the birthday calendar for today on July 6th. Only one listed, and that's going to be happy birthday to Brittany Sarah. And for those of you who are not on the birthday calendar and have a birthday today or anniversary, happy birthday to you. Happy anniversary to you on your special day. Up next will be Alanis Morissette with Hand in My Pocket.

That was Eagle Eye Cherry with Saved Night. This is the Evening News at 11 o'clock this morning in town now. JRC here to go from 2 o'clock to 4 o'clock this afternoon. Thanks for tuning in. I'm Sam today with Sean Mullins and Lullaby. Talk to you tomorrow. Thanks for tuning in.

city. Down that street about a half a mile.

Good afternoon, North and South. That's Sean Mullins and Lullaby here on KSA. I was just queuing up our next song here. 2 o'clock conditions here at Yenola Creek. We have clear skies, temperatures at 60 degrees, winds are from the west at 9, and visibility is at 10 miles this afternoon. Trying to get some cumulus clouds here to build up, but got some down towards south of town there along the Nolado Hills there, southern part there now. Or over towards east of town, too. So we'll see how it goes as the afternoon heats up here. But, you know, we got the cold coastal winds and those beats down that cloud. So they can make it almost, they make it a thunder.

you can see a bunch of high pressure out towards the west and north there with this northerly flow that we're beginning here. Take a look at a satellite loop this afternoon. There's a low pressure center spinning around in the Gulf of Alaska, bring clouds throughout the west or the eastern half of the Gulf Coast, all the way from the Panhandle down to the Kenai Peninsula. Counterclockwise, hole got some clouds forming with a midday heat throughout much of the interior this afternoon. So, you know, this is probably one of the clearest days that's been for the state. So much of the state is enjoying summer 70s in the interior. We'll see if they even get to the 80s in some of that parts of the state there. But today's expected in the interior to be one of the warmest days of the summer so far. So looks even like Bethel might be getting some warm air, and even along the Arctic coast north of the Brooks Range here, looks to be clear skies with some clouds right there hugging the northern Gulf, northern coast this Arctic slope coast this afternoon, but mostly cloud free for the state today. That center down in the Gulf there is producing some rain there right along the Panhandle, and some scattered showers are starting to pop up through the state as this afternoon heat is firing up some clouds there. All right, let's take a look at the weather forecast. Weather forecast for Eastern Norton Sound and Nulato Hills. And that was updated this morning at 4:47. For tonight, partly cloudy, lows in upper 40s to lower 50s, southwest winds to 10. Tuesday, partly sunny in the morning, then becoming mostly cloudy, a slight chance of thunderstorms. Highs in the 60s to lower 70s, north winds to 10. For Tuesday night, a slight chance of thunderstorms in the evening, mostly cloudy with a chance of showers, lows in the lower 50s, north winds to 10, becoming west after midnight. And for Wednesday, mostly cloudy with a chance of showers, highs in the lower 60s to lower 70s, west winds to 10. And here are the 2 o'clock conditions around the state. Barrow is clear, temperature at 50 degrees, west winds at 3. Gamble, cloudy, 43, southwest winds at 14. Cozumel clear, 61, west winds at 6. Nome is clear at 55, west winds at 16. Point Hope clear, 47 degrees, south winds at 15. Sabunga clear, 46 degrees, northeast winds at 7. Shishamaroo clear, 54, west winds at 10. Here at Geno, clear at 60 degrees, west winds at 9. Galvin, clear 63, variable winds at 3. Coyote clear 64, south winds at 7. White Mountain clear 66 degrees, southwest winds at 7. St. Michael still not reporting. Chartouille clear at 61 degrees, southwest winds at 12. And Norby clear 73 degrees, the winds are from the west at 9. And Kiana at 74 this afternoon. And down in Dillingham, clear skies, 66 degrees, south winds at 10. King Salmon cloudy, 52, south winds at 8. Togiak clear, 58, south winds at 11. Aniak clear, 64 degrees, west winds at 9. Bethel clear, 68, northwest winds at 8, gusting to 14. Cape Romanzoff clear at 56 degrees, southeast winds at 5. On the Yukon, St. Mary's mostly cloudy, 64 degrees, southwest winds at 4. And Mountain Village is mostly clear at 64 degrees, northwest winds at 6. And for the interior, Fairbanks, partly cloudy, 76 degrees, east winds at 4. Galena clear at 74, variable winds at 3. Caltag, partly cloudy, 74 degrees, and the winds are missing. McGrath, rain, 65 degrees and calm. Nenana clear, 74 and calm. Tanana, partly cloudy, 76 degrees, northwest winds at 6, and Ruby, clear, 73, variable winds at 4. So, take a look at Eagle there. They have 76 degrees, tied with Fairbanks this afternoon. And down in Anchorage, they have mostly cloudy skies, 60 degrees, west winds at 4. Palmer, mostly cloudy, 63, and calm. And Soldotna, mostly cloudy, 64 degrees, west winds at 6, gusting to 14. Juneau has rain this afternoon, 53 degrees, east winds at 8. And Sitka, cloudy, 61 degrees, southeast winds at 11, gusting to 22. And I'm back here at Geno, clear skies, 60 degrees, west winds at 9, and visibility is at

10 miles this afternoon. Take a look at the marine forecast. Zone area forecast for Cape Stevens and Moses Point out to 15 nautical miles. For tonight, southwest winds 15 knots, seas 3 feet. Tuesday, north winds 10 knots, seas 2 feet. Tuesday night, north winds 5 knots, seas 2 feet. And Wednesday, southwest winds 10 knots, seas 2 feet. And take a look at the tide. Tides will be peaking here. Well, we're at high tide right now at 2:14 at 3.18 feet. Low tide this evening, 11:02 p.m. at 0.62, and a high tide for Tuesday, 7:32 a.m. at 2.86 feet. Time now is about 15, almost 15 minutes after the hour. And the 4th of July prizes will be available for pickup at the city office. That'll be at 4 p.m. this afternoon. Sorry for the inconvenience as we received late prizes. So, once again, you 4th of July winners, prizes will be available for pickup at the city office at 4 p.m. today. And they say sorry for the inconvenience. Prizes came in late, coming from the city office. So, 4 o'clock, that's about an hour and 45 minutes from now. Okay, we'll continue on with more music here on KNSA. Here's Hot Chocolate McNutt, Rose Royce. Rose Royce, and I want to get next to you.

0: Fleetwood Mac and Don't Stop Here on KNSA here on this Monday afternoon. Hope you had a good 4th of July weekend there. And speaking of 4th of July, 4th of July prizes will be available for pickup at the city office at 4 p.m. today. They say sorry for the inconvenience as they received the prizes late. So 4th of July winners, your prizes will be at the city office at 4. And on another note, coming from ADFNG in Nome is a first commercial opener, and that's going to be happening in northern Norton Sound, and commercial fishing to open in Norton Sound Subdistricts 2 through 4. And it'll be open for 24 hours in Norton Sound Subdistricts 2 through 4. That's the Gullivan and Elam and Norton Bay Subdistrict. And let's see here, make sure we get all these times right. Gullivan and Elam will be open for 24 hours from 6 p.m. Tuesday, July 7th, to 6 p.m. Wednesday, July 8th. And that goes for all those sub-districts 2, 3, and 4. That's the Gullivan, Elam, and Norton Bay sub-districts. They'll be open for a commercial opener for 24 hours from 6 p.m. Tuesday, July 7th, until 6 p.m. Wednesday, July 8th. So I got to make sure all those are right. Yep, there they are. And all commercial fishing periods are directed to target chum salmon with gillnet mesh eyes restricted to 6 inches or smaller. Commercial fishermen are reminded that in sub-districts 2 through 6 that once a fisherman begins commercial fishing, they may not subsistence fish for salmon during the closed periods between commercial openings for the rest of the commercial season. Any subsistence fisherman that intends to commercial fish must have their subsistence net and harvest removed from the grounds prior to 6 p.m. commercial period on Tuesday. Available salmon escapement data from Norton Sound Projects indicates a harvestable surplus of salmon in subdistricts 2 through 4. These openings will be used to gauge chum and pink salmon, so they're going to check out this opener, kind of see what's going on, and permit holders are reminded to ensure they have a market for their catch. So, test fishery 24 hours. That'll be going on. First commercial opener, Gullivan, Elam, and Norton Bay from 6 p.m. Tuesday until 6 p.m. Wednesday, July 8th. So, that'll be interesting to see. You know, there's a lot of pinks coming in, and a lot of, I hear there's chum too. So, and we'll see what the numbers are like for Northern Norton Sound. If you have any questions, contact Nome at 443-5167. All right. Thanks for tuning in this afternoon.
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0: Here's Ariana Grande and Hate That I Made You Love Me.

That's Ariana Grande, and Hey Dad, I Made You Love Me here on KNSA. You know, I've got kind of upper respiratory irritation going on. You know, I was cutting some wood with a skill saw there, and some of that, you know, I handled some of that wood dust, so it's kind of a little irritated today. You know, even dryness kind of affects that too. But, you know, Keith, summer school is going on right now, and it's going on throughout the month of July. Every Monday, Tuesday, Wednesday, and Thursday for the following weeks till the end of July. And it'll be reading and writing focused daily art and STEM activities, 9 a.m. till 1 p.m. for students entering grades 3 and 4. And from 11 to 1 for students entering grades 1 and 2, lunch will not be provided, snacks will. And summer school happening over at the third grade classroom. Enter through the elementary entrance, and Nick and Brittany will be doing the classes there. All right. We'll continue on with more music here on KNSA. And here's Taylor Swift's song called I Knew It, I Knew You. And you're tuning to KNSA 930 AM coming to you from Enoch Creek.

That's a Brothers Johnson there. Brothers Johnson and a Strawberry Letter 23. Well, Norton Sound Health Corporation is hiring personal care attendants and must be at least 13 years of age, have a diploma or GED, and be able to pass a background check and drug screen. And that's part-time, full-time, and relief positions available. Interested applicant should call Trisha Ivanov for more information or fill out the job application from Norton Sound and return it. You can return it to recruiter at nshcorp.org, excuse me. And if you have any questions about personal care attendance jobs there, you can call number 443-9603. That's coming from Norton Sound Health Corporation. It's about 23 minutes before the hour, 3 o'clock. And up next, we have a song by Justin Timberlake.

That's the Eagles there and already gone here on KNC here on this Monday. And for winners of the 4th of July prizes that will be available for pickup over at the city office there. That'll be at 4 p.m. today. So winners of 4th of July prizes there, we can pick up your prizes at the city office at 4 p.m. today. Sorry for the inconvenience, they say, and as they received the prizes late. And that's coming from the city. So 4 o'clock, about an hour and 15 minutes from now. And you know, summer school is going on. It's going on Monday through Thursday each week this month. And it'll be going on. It'll be reading and writing focused. And it'll, from 9 a.m. till 1, it'll be students entering grades 3 and 4. 11 a.m. to 1, students entering grades 1 and 2. Lunch will not be provided. Snacks will. It'll be at the third grade classroom at which you can enter through the elementary entrance. For the Caleb Scholars Program, the application period is open through July 15th. That's a week from Wednesday. And eligibility requirements, Alaska Inuit, tribally enrolled, or direct descendants from Norton Sound, Northwest Arctic, or Arctic Slope regions. Be enrolled full-time or part-time at an accredited college or university. Undergraduates with 36-plus credits completed at 2.5 GPA minimum. And for graduate students, 3.0 GPA minimum. Scholarships are up to $5,000 per semester for full-time and $2,500 part-time paid directly to your school. 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And that's coming with the application deadline is July 15th, so a week from this coming Wednesday. And part of the program is tutoring that will be going on over at the school. That's going on through August 6th over at the Unalakleet School. It's for elementary children K through 5. They can receive tutoring in English, reading, and math literacy comprehension. And tutors are age 14 and up there. And this program is brought to you with support from the Caleb Scholars Program. So tutoring services are provided at no cost. So if you're interested, you probably can ask the summer school teachers, Nick and Brittany, as they are doing summer school right now at this time. All right. We'll continue on with more music here on KNSA. It's about 12 minutes before the hour of 3 o'clock here on this Monday. And I'll make sure a song by Lady Gaga. And this song is called The Den Dance. Thanks for tuning in this afternoon.

0: It's the Doobie Brothers and China Grove here on KNSA. Well, the first commercial opener is going to be happening in northern Norton Sound. It's for subdistricts 2, 3, and 4. That's the Gullum and Elam and Norton Bay subdistricts. And it'll be a 24-hour opener from 6 p.m. Tuesday, July 7th, until 6 p.m. Wednesday, July 8th. And that's for all three sub-districts, Gullum and Elam and Norton Bay. So kind of a test fishery going on for 24 hours. We'll see how it goes. Hopefully we can bring back numbers. But the fish are moving in. There's a lot of pinks jumping around, or have been jumping around. Chum are moving in also. But commercial fishermen are reminded that in sub-districts 2 through 6 that once a fisherman begins commercial fishing, they may not subsistence fish for salmon during the closed periods between commercial openers for the rest of the commercial season. Any subsistence fisherman that intends to commercial fish must have their nets on harvest removed from the grounds prior to 6 p.m. Tuesday, July 7th. And available salmon escapement data from the Norton Sound projects indicates a harvestable surplus of salmon in sub-districts 2 through 4. So, again, gauge it out and see what's happening or moving up in northern Norton Sound there. And this commercial fishing period does not affect current subsistence fishery schedules, restrictions, or closures. So if you have any questions, you can contact Gnome ADFG, Kevin Clark, or Luke Hensley at 443-5167. So commercial opener for 24 hours. That'll be open from Tuesday, July 7th until 6 p.m. Tuesday, July 7th until 6 p.m. Wednesday, July 8th, and that's for sub-districts 2, 3, and 4, Gullum and Elam and Norton Bay. Thanks for tuning in this afternoon.
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0: And up next we have a song by Shaboozy and a bar song.

It's a group called Heart and Straight On here on KNSA. That's Seattle's hometown band there. Well, take a look at satellite loop this afternoon. Low pressure center in the Gulf. We're bringing clouds throughout the eastern half of the Gulf this afternoon, and also making some producing an east to west flow along through much of the state this afternoon. Got some clouds building up over towards the western interior this afternoon. Looks like they are firing up in some places there with the midday heat, and we'll see how close they get to the coast as they make their way from the east there, and we'll see how close they can get, because you know our cold ocean coastal air always beats down those clouds somewhat before they make their way to the coast here. All right, let's take a look at the weather forecast for Eastern Norton Sound and Lauderdale Hills, updated at 4:47 this morning. Here on this Monday, for tonight, partly cloudy, lows in the upper 40s, so lower 50s, southwest winds to 10. Tuesday, partly sunny in the morning, then becoming mostly cloudy, a slight chance of thunderstorms, highs in the mid-60s to lower 70s, north winds to 10. Tuesday night, a slight chance of thunderstorms in the evening, mostly cloudy with a chance of showers, lows in the lower 50s, north winds to 10, becoming west after midnight. And for Wednesday, mostly cloudy with a chance of showers, highs in the lower 60s to lower 70s, west winds to 10. And here are the 3 o'clock conditions around the state. Bear was clear, 54 degrees, west winds at 4, Gamble cloudy, 44, southwest winds at 12, Kotzebue clear, 62 degrees, west winds at 5, Nome is clear at 55, west winds at 17. Point Hope clear, 47 degrees, south winds at 15, Savunga clear, 49, variable winds at 3, Shishamaru clear, 53, northwest winds at 9. Here at Chino, clear skies, temperature at 60 degrees, west winds at 9, Galvin clear, 65, south winds at 3, Coyote clear, 65, south winds at 7. White Mountain clear, 67 degrees, south winds at 9, St. Michael still not reporting, Shaktula clear, 62, southwest winds at 11, Norbit clear at 73, west winds at 7. Down in Dillingham, thunderstorms and rain at 65 degrees, south winds at 11, visibility is at 10 miles. King Salmon is mostly clear at 57 degrees, south winds at 8, Togiak clear at 62, south winds at 15, gusting to 18. Aniak mostly clear at 68 degrees, west winds at 8, Bethel partly cloudy, 67, west winds at 8 also. Cape Romanzoff, clear, 57 degrees, southwest winds at 7. Yukon, on the Yukon, St. Mary's, clear, 65, southwest winds at 7. Mountain Village, clear, 64, variable winds at 3. For the interior, Fairbanks has thunder at 70 degrees, northeast winds at 23, gusting to 31 right now. Must be that thunderstorm there. And for Galena, partly cloudy, 75, northwest winds at 8. Caltag, mostly clear, 76 degrees, winds are missing. McGrath, mostly clear, 67 degrees, north winds at 3. Nenana has clear skies, 75 degrees and calm. Tanana, partly cloudy, 76 and calm. And Ruby, mostly clear, 72, variable winds at 4. 70-degree temperatures running through the interior this afternoon. And for Anchorage, they have mostly cloudy skies, 62 degrees, west winds at 5, Palmer rain, 62, north winds at 4, and Soldotna cloudy, 65, northwest winds at 7. Juneau has rain, 54 degrees, east winds at 5, and Sitka cloudy, 61 degrees, southeast winds at 12, gusting to 20. And back here at Juneau, clear skies, 60 degrees, winds are from the west at

15 nautical miles. For tonight, southwest winds 15 knots, seas 3 feet. Tuesday, north winds 10 knots, seas 2 feet. Tuesday night, north winds 5 knots, seas 2 feet. And from Wednesday, southwest winds 10 knots, seas 2 feet. Tide's going down. Low tide this evening, 11:02 p.m. at 0.62. And a high tide for Tuesday, 7:30 a.m. at 2.86 feet. Time is about 10 minutes after the hour, 3 o'clock here on this Monday. Thanks for tuning in. We had a good 4th of July weekend. And speaking of 4th of July, 4th of July prizes from the city will be available for pickup at the city office at 4 p.m., about 50 minutes from now today. And they say sorry for the inconvenience as we received late prizes. So once again, 4th of July prizes will be available for pickup at the city office at 4 this afternoon. Sorry for the inconvenience as we received the prizes late. All right. We'll continue on with more music here on KNSA. Alice Cooper is up next with I Never Cry.

afternoon, Norton Sound. That's Brian Adams and somebody here on KNSA. This reminder from the fire department here at General Peak that one small flame can start a wildfire, so be careful there. Or if you're out there picnicking or having a fire out anywhere, make sure you put it out all the way every time there. And that goes for campfires, picnic flames, and also for cigarettes. Keep our land, love our land, and keep it safe. So we don't want to have forest fires in our area. Otherwise, smoke jumpers are going to be responding there. You know, one year, I heard some guy was doing fireworks and caught the tundra on fire. So I think they had smoke jumpers coming in that time, but that was sound like, I think that was years back there, but anyway, I thought that was a kind of a funny story, you know, kind of embarrassing for that person, but, you know, that's that was happened 1 year, so, but that was years ago, I believe. But anyway, thanks for tuning in this afternoon. About 20 minutes after the hour, 3 o'clock, and I'm going to have a song by Alex Warren, a song called Fever Dream.

Good afternoon, North and South. That's One Republic and Need Your Love here on KNSA. Well, you know, with that upcoming commercial opener in Northern Norton Sound there, that's for sub-districts of the Gollum and Elam and Norton Bay sub-districts. 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And here is a song by Hunter X, a song called Golden.

afternoon in North Sound. It's AC/DC and Who Made Who here on KNSA. It's about 3:33 and 10. Take a look at the birthday calendar for today. And today is Monday, the 6th day of July. We have one birthday on this date. And it is for Brittany Sarin. Happy birthday to you. And to those folks that are tuned in, happy birthday to you. And also happy anniversary to the folks that have anniversaries also. And coming from the city, for folks that have won the 4th of July games, prizes will be available for pickup. That's at 4 o'clock this afternoon. I know some kids are jumping the gun and heading on over, but keep your time right there. It's almost 25 minutes before the hour, 4 o'clock there. But 4th of July prizes will be available for pickup at the city office at 4 p.m. today. So that's about 25 minutes from now. And sorry for the inconvenience as they received the prizes late. And coming from the Unifleet School is summer school. And it'll be going on Monday, Tuesday, Wednesday, and Thursday of each week this month, throughout the end of July. It'll be reading and writing focused and daily and art and STEM activities from 9 to 1. It'll be for students entering grades 3 and 4. From 11 to 1, it'll be for students entering grades 1 and 2. Lunch will not be provided. Snacks will. And the location at the school is the third grade classroom. You can enter through the elementary entrance. That's coming. That's for, you know, Unifleet Summer School. And and the first commercial salmon opener will be this week. There, it's first one for the year up in Northern Sound. This is for sub-districts 2, 3, and 4. That's the Gullivan, Elam, and Norton Bay sub-districts. They'll open to commercial fishing for 24 hours. It'll be running from 6 p.m. Tuesday, July 7th, until 6 p.m. Wednesday, July 8th. And we're going to be targeting chum there, so it's going to be a test to see how the fish are running. We know they're running right now, and a lot of pinks have been showing up in the river, and also chum too. So, you know, this is our first commercial opener in northern Norton Sound, a 24-hour opener. Good luck to the fishermen there. So, okay, it's about 24 minutes before the hour of 4 o'clock. Here are the Rolling Stones, and Start Me Up.

Sarah Smith there telling you to walk this way here on KNFK. It's about 17 minutes before they're all 4 o'clock. Here is Marvin Gaye and Got to Give It Up.

Marvin Gaye saying, got to give it up here on KNSA. It's about 13 minutes before the hour, 4 o'clock. And I must have a song by Fleetwood Mac and Go Your Own Way.

Peter Frampton and Show Me the Way here on KNSA from his album Frampton Comes Alive here on KNSA. Well, this has been Jared here with you this afternoon. Thanks for tuning in. Got a note from the city office here that the 4th of July prizes will be available for pickup. It'll be over at the city office at 4 p.m. today. That's just right around the corner here. And it's about 5 minutes before the hour. And sorry for the inconvenience as we received late prizes. So once again, 4th of July prizes will be available for pickup at the city office at 4 p.m. today. And that is going on at this time. And, you know, there was earlier, it sounded like there was kids coming up, showing up ahead of time. But it is four, close enough to four, so it's good now. All right. We'll take one last look at the weather forecast for Eastern Norton Sound and Lauder Hills. Update at 347 this afternoon. And for tonight, mostly cloudy. Lows in the upper 40s to lower 50s. Southwest winds to 10. Tuesday, partly sunny. Isolated showers in the morning and scattered thunderstorms in the afternoon. Highs in the lower 60s to lower 70s. North winds to 10. Tuesday night, scattered thunderstorms in the evening, numerous showers, lows in the lower 50s, light winds. And for Wednesday, isolated thunderstorms, numerous showers in the morning, then scattered showers in the afternoon, highs in the lower 60s to lower 70s, southwest winds 5 to 15. We'll be signing off this afternoon with Hart and Barracuda. Have a good day and be safe out there.